0: there's a we've gone further down that line. People are seeming to like it, so
1: you're
0: we're more
1: writing
0: true
1: more
0: north.
1: Of your own material, you'd
0: Yes,
1: say?
0: very much so. Yeah. There's a lot more new stuff. We kind of have the flexibility to do that now as well. And you're more established as an individual and as a group, so it's kind of it helps.
1: Wonderful. Well, I have one last question for you, and then I can let you
0: Sure.
1: go. And my last question is, will you ever reveal the story behind the name of your group?
0: So the rule is that the last surviving member can say it as their final words on their deathbed. And I will be the last five member, I promise you that. Probably because I'll have killed the other two guys. But we'll see. Ask me. History books will show down the line.
1: I hope you're planning the wording. You know, make it brief,
0: maybe.
1: Because it would be terrible if you were like, the story behind the name is...
0: Gather round, everyone. Yeah, I think I would do that. I think I'd actually say, come closer.
1: Just to troll the world.
0: Just to troll the whole world, yeah. That'd be said, he was as annoying in death as he was in life.
1: Hey, if you do make another album, you could call it Trolling the World.
0: There's an idea, yeah.
1: Well, thank you so much for joining me. I'm very glad you were able to take a little time out of your busy schedule.
0: Thanks for having
1: just
0: me.
1: Just tell us one more time where and when we can hear you in the coming week.
0: Yes, so on Wednesday, we are in Racine, Wisconsin. We're playing at McAuliffe's Bar. Finally made it up there after 14 years of flirting with the idea. And then on Thursday, we're in Cambridge, Illinois at the, I think it's Cadiz, I don't know if I'm pronouncing right, Cadizan.
1: To be honest, I don't know either, so your guess is as good as mine.
0: Well, there we go. So we're in Cambridge, Illinois. Anyone that knows can find tickets on our website. And then on Friday, Saturday, we're in Peoria at the Peoria Irish Fest. And on Sunday, we're in St. Louis, Missouri, at the Blue Strawberry.
1: Well, I hope you enjoyed the interview. To go with it, I've picked a selection from the latest album by Socks in the Frying Pan, Waiting for Inspiration. I made sure to choose a track with lots of accordions so you can judge whether I was right to say listeners of this show would go for it. This is called The Siberian Set.

That set started with Socks in the Frying Pan, playing the Siberian set from their latest album, Waiting for Inspiration. You can catch them live at the Kadzan House Concerts in Cambridge, Illinois on Thursday, August 27th, or at Peoria Irish Fest on the 28th and 29th. Check their webpage, socksinthefryingpan.com, for tour information. After Socks in the Frying Pan, we heard Follow Me Up to Carlo from the Poxy Boggarts, and we finished with Kieran O'Mooney playing Over the Hills. One quick announcement before I continue with more music. The Champaign Park District is sponsoring an overnight camping adventure at Prairie Farm on Friday, September 4th. 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The event begins at 6 p.m. and ends the next morning at 10:30 a.m. There is a nominal fee. Register through the Champaign Park District website, champaignparks.org. Next up is Andrew Finn McGill. From his album Courting the Sun, he'll be playing Charles Dickens' Jig and Aaron and Carl's Jig. The Andrew Finn McGill Trio is among the performers at Peoria Irish Fest next weekend, August 28th through 30th. More information, including a complete lineup of the performers, can be found at PeoriaIrishFest.com.

Boy, make a nanny's the yell, my mavor, quite fun to yarg, it's a guinea we yore. My all among targets, my run among thor, the dation, dentation, knock my inch and all. But I went to the fair and me best cow I sold for £5.

I have a go. Kadation and Tation Nachman and Chingo. Derdina go will make a rahas gando, Ganaraka nedal gambolak and store. A calm shasas the Mahoney a grow. Kadation and Tation Nachman and Chingo. Say I'm a lad without method or means, and no profit or gain for my life likely. But my station is happy, I'd have you to know. Cadet

Cole Cannon from their album Athens Hotel. The song is Kadeshin Don Tation, which translates roughly as What's It To Ya? Before that, we heard Sean Keegan playing Blackberry Blossom and The Swallow's Tale from his new album Keegan's Fancy. Before that was the group Pachin with Maid of Amsterdam, a song that is believed to date back to the late 1500s. The set began with a medley of jigs from fiddler Andrew Finn McGill. He and his trio will be appearing at Erinfesh, or Irish Fest, at Peoria's Riverfront Park the last weekend of August, which is, of course, next weekend. More music right after these announcements. 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Also, you can learn how to identify native forest trees of Illinois at the Tree ID hikes offered by the Illinois Arboretum. Their experts will share identification characteristics, including leaf types and arrangements, bark patterns, fruit, growth forms, and other distinguishing features used to identify trees throughout the year. In addition to Tree ID, students will learn about the ecological importance of native tree species and explore their historical and modern uses. Topics will include the use of native trees in lumber and other wood products, as well as culinary uses of tree fruits, nuts, sap, and other edible resources. The next hike will be Tuesday, August 25th, from 9 to 11 a.m. The Illinois Arboretum is located at 1800 South Lincoln in Urbana. Full details and a link to the registration page can be found at WEFT's current events calendar, weft.org/PSA. The next set begins with a track from the new album, A Love for All Seasons, by Chris Stout and Katrina McKay.

That last set began with Caetano, or possibly Caetano, not sure how they pronounce it, played by Chris Stout and Katrina McKay from their new album, A Love for All Seasons. That was followed by Karen Casey singing The Rocks of Bawn from her album, Nine Apples of Gold. We finished up with Hamish Hepburn and Jack Houston playing The Mull Wedding from their album, Afore You Go. Tonight's pre-recorded show is nearing its end, but I have time for one more set. We'll begin with a song from Sho Lin. That will be followed by two more performers from Peoria Irish Fest, Eileen Ivers and Colm Keegan.

That was Colm and Laura Keegan. The song was Beautiful Day from their album Standing in the Middle. Before that, we heard a track called Zero G and I Feel Fine from the album Scatter the Light by Eileen Ivers, who will be performing at Peoria Irish Fest next weekend with Universal Roots. Colm Keegan will also be there, although he will be with Brian McGrain this time rather than with his wife. Once again, you can find full information about Peoria Irish Fest at peoriairishfest.com. I've really enjoyed bringing you this pre-recorded show tonight, and I hope you've enjoyed hearing it. Stay tuned for Fanfare for the Speeding Bullet here on WEFT Champaign.

must now interrupt this sound recording with a word of warning. All those who continue to listen from this point onwards are doing so at the risk of their very lives and must thusly be prepared to take full responsibility for such an action. This music tape will now journey back to the Earth years known as the 1950s, where our hero and the speeding bullet he has always raced against permanently reside. It is in the path of that very real speeding bullet that this sound recording will conclude, leaving you, the listener, in mortal danger. Our hero will be asked to partake in one final race against the speeding bullet, a race for your life, with you, the listener, serving as the finish line. The creators of this sound recording must also inform the potential listener that the aforementioned race will not take place in the world of pretend, that our hero in real life may not possess the speed of the bullet from whom he will be asked to save you. All those who wish to cease listening, please do so now. And for those of you who will continue on, we offer the best of luck and our sincere hopes that you will conclude this record still in full possession of your life. And now, ladies and gentlemen, without further ado, fanfare for the speeding bullet.

0: 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Good evening. You're tuned to Fanfare for the Speeding Bullet on your community radio station, WEFT Champaign 90.1 FM. 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
1: Shamek Bosak.
0: And we start the show off, as we always do, with a warning from the music tapes from First Imaginary Symphony for Nomad. And then we continued there with Charles Joseph Smith, who I saw perform today, I believe, in Chicago. We heard Council of Elders from Collected Works and War of the Martian Ghosts. That's a release from 2026 on Super Records. It's a 3-CD set with two different realizations of War of the Martian Ghosts. And we heard there the piano realization from 2018 of that suite. And again, that was titled Council of Elders. And I guess that's what we are tonight.
1: Council of Elders. How about that? Yeah.
0: So we're going to tag team the programming here at WEFT, and we are going to figure out what we're spinning as we go. Shemek and I enjoy hearing how the selections relate.
1: Yes. Well, at least we've got the first two out of the way, and the third one is already in the queue also, and we'll see what happens after that.
0: That's right. So thanks for joining us here on WEFT 90.1 FM and on our app and on our and online from our website, where you could learn more about WEFT and all the great upcoming events that are going on in and around town that we are being represented at and supporting and so forth. Like to mention before we get any further that the views and opinions expressed on air are solely those of the speaker and do not necessarily represent those of WEFT Champaign, Prairie Air Incorporated, station management, board of directors, or the WEFT associates.
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0: All right, and at the top of the hour, we'll get a bunch of promotional what's happening in town. I'm very excited about opening night at Craner coming
1: well, absolutely.
0: Up.
1: Absolutely.
0: And also Improvisers Exchange programming, which, you know, listeners of this show will know that the brand of music that comes through Improvisers Exchange is the same or similar brand of music we spin here on Fanfare.
1: So speaking of opening night, you can help kick off Craner Center's opening night community celebration with a fun parade from the Student Union Plaza over to Craner Center on Thursday, September 3rd at 4:30. You can march with the WEFT crew or just enjoy music from the 28-piece marching punk band Mukapatsa and large-scale puppets created by the Chicago International Puppet Festival, and more. 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
0: All right, well, we're going to get into a long set of music, as we like to do here on Fanfare for the Speeding Bullet. You'll hear about 45 minutes of music or more. And we were going to start with Shemek's selection here.
1: Plunderphonics number one. And it's not by John Oswald. It's by Koji Marutani. A 2000 release on Alluvial Recordings called Pataphysics. And you heard it here on Fanfare for the Speeding Bullet.

to meet a few before the column.

0: All right, you're tuned to WEFT Champaign 90.1 FM. Thanks for tuning in to Fanfare for the Speeding Bullet. And I'm your host, Jason Finkelman, in the booth tonight with
1: Shymak Bosak.
0: And yeah, that was fun ending there. Before we back announce what you heard, we'd like to remind listeners that programming at WEFT is brought to you in part by Elliott Counseling Group, who offers compassionate mental health care to individuals of all ages. 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
1: We concluded this long set with music by somebody I heard live in Budapest just a few weeks ago. That track is called Red Hail of Pomegranate Seeds, music by Tigran Hamasyan from an album called Red Hail, released in 2009 on Plus Loin Music / Harmonia Mundi. It featured Tigran Hamasyan on piano and other keys, Reni Agbabian voice, Nate Wood drums, Ben Wendell saxophones, bassoon and melodica, and Sam Minaya on acoustic and electric bass.
0: All right, and before that, we heard music from XEBEX, a WEFT exclusive, actually. We heard the track, But I Was Told This Party Would Be a Good Place to Take a Nap. Their new release, or their debut release, is called Commercial Music. It actually will be issued to the public on September 11th, 2026. There is one track available on Bandcamp. It's issued on Midnight Tea 2026 release. And XEBEX is Jeff Chan on bass, clarinet, tenor saxophone, Greg Dietrich on drums and percussion, Maria Hernandez on alto saxophone and effects, David Keller on cello, keys, piano, and effects, and Dirlu Penapali on guitar and effects.
1: Before that, we heard the Evan Parker Electroacoustic Ensemble, Part 6 from The Moment's Energy, from an album by that title released on ECM Records in 2009.
0: And I feel like, wow, did we actually... there we go. Prior to that, we heard from Wendy Eisenberg and Anthony Perog. We heard a track called Waiting for the Raptor off of a various artists release called Don't Forget Your Guitar. That is a compilation organized by Joel Harrison and the Alternative Guitar Summit, AGS Recordings.
1: Before that, another 2026 release, this one on Sunnyside Records, called Greetings from Florida, Postcards from Paradise, featuring Camila Mesa. Big Waters was the name of that song, and it is, this disc is, was recorded by the Scott Lee Ensemble.
0: And prior to that, we heard from the String Trio of New York and the 1991 is came up on our feed here when we input our plays, but I guess the CD came out in 1994 on Black Saint. We heard Octagon. Well, we heard Circular Views, composed by John Lindbergh, on the release Octagon. That featured Regina Carter on violin, James Emery on guitar, and John Lindbergh on bass. And it was during this period of time that I was introduced to this group live in concert.
1: Excellent. And the first track of this long set was by Koji Marutani. It was called Plunderphonics No. 1 from a 2000 release called Pataphysics, published by Alluvial Recordings.
0: All right, and played some of these artists in part because they'll be coming to town. XEBEX is going to launch the Fall Improvisers Exchange programming. Launching the fall programming at the Gallery Art Bar at 3 o'clock on the holiday weekend, September 5th, 2026, Gallery Art Bar, 119 West Main Street in Urbana. And looking forward to hearing this group that focuses on music improvisation exclusively as a quintet. Diru Penapally is an alum of the University of Illinois. Mm. And Maria Elena Hernandez and Diru also have a project called A Light Sleeper. We've heard them on this program in the past. Spun Some, Anthony Perog with Wendy Eisenberg. And it was really great to see kind of a connection to his life. Now, this afternoon, I want to give a shout out to Scene Sonic film series. There's one more screening next Sunday, but made it to We Are Fugazi from Washington, D.C. And that was really wonderful to learn about Fugazi. And I met Anthony Perog as a member of the Mystetics, which is a trio featuring the bassist and the drummer of Fugazi, whose names are escaping me at the moment. But so Janelle and Anthony will be here on September 18th as the next set of guest visiting artists to the Improvisers Exchange programming. And we'll have a workshop at 3 o'clock at the Orchestra Rehearsal Room at Krannert Center on September 18th, and that's Friday. And then they'll have a 7:30 p.m. performance at the Spurlock Museum in the Knight Auditorium. Janelle Leppin has been featured on this show with their large group. Janelle does solo work as well. And Janelle and Anthony, to my knowledge, has not performed in Champaign-Urbana yet. Mm. Janelle was in Bloomington Normal in a solo show that was really great. I want to say it was last year, but it might have even been, it must have been last year. But it was on a February, and I don't think it was this past February, but maybe it was. Huh. So many things going on in the year of the Firehorse. Well, we'd like to welcome students back to campus. Tomorrow's the first day of classes, and it's going to be an exciting week. It's already sort of been an exciting week with all the welcome activities. I wasn't at Quad Day today, but I know that's always a spectacle to behold. And it was a beautiful day for that, for sure. Mm-hmm. And want to give a shout out to the folks who organized Iliac.
1: Yeah.
0: And I know that, Shemek, you caught some of that. And I caught some of Jalen Hope.
1: Uh-huh.
0: Jalen Hope did a solo show last night at Hounds Court, Hounds Dandy. It's hard to understand what name. The place has got two locations and three different names. So anyway, that was a lot of fun. Jalen Hope's solo performance, really, really wonderful. And yeah, big music weekend in this community, as always.
1: As always.
0: Yeah. It's just so crazy.
1: Yeah.
0: So there is, you know, Friday Night Live. I believe there's one more week of Friday Night Live because it runs through August, right?
1: Uh-huh.
0: But so there are big crowds on the street for Friday Night Live in downtown Champaign. I did a spin around before I went back to the space to hear some touring bands. And sadly, those touring bands were less attended, but really amazing music. And just want to give a shout out to Elle, who played cello in a band called Fables of the Fall. And that's a Denver-based ensemble. I don't even know how to describe it.
1: Huh.
0: It was kind of Americana, maybe bluegrass. I mean, there's a banjo, but there was cello and bass and vocal harmonies and kind of dark lyrics.
1: Ah.
0: Anyway, so really extraordinary music happening all the time in our community. Anything else you want to add about any films or any announcements?
1: A couple, yes. Speaking of film, the Film Fanatic Movie Nights series continues with Office Space. The 1999 film has been called a lasting cult classic and one of the most beloved comedies of its era. The screening will take place at 9:30 p.m. on Saturday, August 29th at Watson Stricken in downtown Champaign. For ticket information, film-fanatic.club. New Street Blues in downtown Champaign presents Mind and Soul, a mental health awareness dinner on September 6th, starting at 6:30 p.m. Guests will enjoy dinner, hear from a featured mental health speaker, and participate in a community recognition ceremony. For more information, Neil, that's neilstblues.com.
0: And it looks like WEFT will be participating or representing themselves at some upcoming events. Again, the final Friday Night Live of 2026 in downtown Champaign is August 28th. Shout out to 40 North, 88 West for organizing such an immense, wild, and wonderful celebration on Friday nights throughout the summer. Saturday, September 5th, there's an annual celebration of sound in downtown Urbana called Homegrown. Interesting. That's happening all day. So, wow. should be quite a scene. Maybe folks will wander into Gallery Art Bar in the afternoon. Right. Let's see. Here's another interesting event on Saturday, September 12th, Bazaar Urbana on Greg Street and the Boneyard Crossing, featuring local art, music, food, and community. And that is an all day event. So very cool stuff coming up. And, there is the opening night party on September 3rd, which we announced earlier that Wefties will be participating in the procession leading to Cranford Center for the opening night party from the quad with puppets and a marching band called Mukapatsa from Chicago. And celebrating community.
1: They're as wild as their name would suggest. Mukapatsa is mad cow in Italian.
0: Okay. There you go. All right. Well, we've been chatting long enough. It's been... You know, what is this, a talk show? Come on now. We're going to get back to another long set of music here on Fanfare for the Speeding Bullet, starting with a new release by soundscape artists Michael Stearns and Robert Rich. We're going to hear Opening Sky, which is the opening track of Reunion of Breath and Waves. You heard it here on Fanfare for the Speeding Bullet.

0: All right. Thanks for tuning in to Fanfare for the Speeding Bullet on your community radio station, WEFT Champaign, 90.1 FM. 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All right. Well, that was a fun set.
1: Sure was.
0: And that set ended with a duet with Muhal Richard Abrams and Marty Ehrlich from the open air meeting on New World Records. We heard Blues to You, and I'm assuming they improvised that as they're both giving credit. Muhal Richard Abrams on piano and Marty Ehrlich on, in that track, alto saxophone.
1: And before that, we heard a band called Om Slice featuring Bradford Reed, Jane LaCroix, Josh Matthews, and Daniel Carter. The track we heard is Paint by Numbered Days from a 2017 release on Imaginator Records called Conduit.
0: And prior to that, we heard from Digital Primitives. Digital Primitives is a trio with Cooper Moore, Asif Sahar, and Chad Taylor. Cooper Moore on that track, I believe, was playing a diddly bow. Asif Sahar on tenor saxophone and bass clarinet on this recording, and Chad Taylor on drums and bureau and percussion. We heard the track Here Nowhere from the 2009 Hopscotch release Hum, Crackle, and Pop.
1: And before that, for the second week in a row, I'll be struggling with the Finnish language. The band called Pansonic, from their album named Altopiri, we heard a track named Ulottuvus, and that record was released by Mute Corporation in 2001.
0: And prior to that, we heard from a project called Tandem Mammals. We heard August from Forest Bathing, 2020 release on Tandem Mammals. I guess that came up automatically. It's new to the station today.
1: Wow, amazing. And before that, from a trio of Mia Masaoka on 21 string Kodo cymbals and preparations, Tom Nunn on Bug and Baboon, Gino Robert percussion, motorized implements, toy horns, calls, dustpan. Track two from an album called Crepuscular Music, released in 1998 on Restascan Records.
0: And we open that set up with Michael Stearns and Robert Rich. Their new CD is called Reunion of Breath and Waves. It's a 2026 release on Soundscape Productions. We heard the opening track called Opening Sky. And they first met in 1986, reconnected in 2024 in a Steve Roach project, and decided they needed to collaborate as a duet. And this is the result. So, let's see. Thanks for tuning in to Fanfare for the Speeding Bullet. Stay tuned for DK Lace at the top of the hour. I'd like to also let you know that programming on WEFT is made possible in part by Common Ground Food Co-op, located in Lincoln Square Mall. Common Ground is Champaign-Urbana's only community-owned grocery store. Specializing in local and organic foods, all are welcome and no membership is required to shop at the Common Ground Food Co-op.
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0: All right, and thanks again for tuning in to Fanfare for the Speeding Bullet. Wrapping up our show tonight with Sean Noonan. Want to welcome back all the students and professors and activity in our university community and in our greater Urbana-Champaign community.
1: Certainly. That's absolutely right.
0: Very vibrant times. You know, take advantage of vibrant times when you can.
1: Certainly. We Surrender Too High by Sean Noonan, a new release.
0: Thank you for tuning in.

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I am unborn again, delivered through Panoon, through the gap, into the mist, a blink within the blink. 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

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I am, I'm born again. 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

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The Film Fanatic Movie Nights series continues with Office Space. The 1999 film has been called a lasting cult classic and one of the most beloved comedies of its era. The screening will take place at 9:30 p.m. this Saturday, August 29th at Watson's Chicken in downtown Champaign. For tickets and more information, the website is film-fanatic.club. This hour of programming is brought to you in part by Krannert Center for the Performing Arts and the listeners of WEFT. Krannert Center kicks off their 2026-27 season with their opening night party on Thursday, September 3rd, featuring music by Muka Pasta, Antibalas, Funkadaisy, Dr. Native, and DJ Silky. Food.

music, starting your night with the gold standard in pagan goth rock, Incubus Succubus. That was followed by Darker Places and the track Salem, featuring the vocalist from Chateau Noir. Digital single up on Bandcamp. It was released at the beginning of July, and they are a band out of California. Then you heard Hunter as a Horse, and the title track from their new album, Paradise Lost, which was released last month on Metropolis Records, followed by Nuevo Testamento and the track Hush from the Exposure EP from 2019. Then another new release from a solo synth-pop artist from the UK, Spike, and that was the track Dying on the Vine from her self-titled release, Spike. Definitely reminiscent of Rose McDowell, Strawberry Switchblade type of ethereal vocals on that one. That was followed by Years of Denial and Devil in a Skirt from their Love Cuts EP out last year on Veil. They are working on a new release, a dark wave duo, but I don't want to sell them short by just saying dark wave. Interesting electronic project. And that last track was from Hexes, Portland, Oregon-based electro-industrial metal trio, and that was their second single titled Possession, which was released in April of this year and is new to the station. The third annual Central Illinois Bat Festival is coming up next month, Saturday, September 26th, at the Anita Purvis Nature Center. This year's theme is Backyard Bugs and Bats. It's a day-long fest with lots of activities that I will tell you about in the weeks to come. But they are holding a art contest. You can enter the art contest to have your art displayed at the Bat Festival and a chance to win a prize. The theme, as I mentioned, is Backyard Bugs and Bats, and you are asked to limit your work subject to 8.5 by 11 inches in order to accommodate printing. Artwork must be submitted to the Anita Purvis Nature Center by September 18th. All ages are encouraged to enter. There is no fee to enter as well. If you have questions, you can call the Nature Center at 217-384-4062 or the website urbanaparks.org/bat-festival also has more information about the art contest, as well as opportunities to volunteer and everything that's going on, including a costume contest hosted by Bat Factory. Again, urbanaparks.org/bat-festival. Possibly of interest to my listeners, the creatures of the night. I'm going to play something from Contre Jour next, a post-punk trio from France. And it's been a while since we've heard from them. 10 years since their last release, Beam. This is the single This New World from Contre Jour. 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

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Residents must pre-register online at hhwevent.simplybook.me. The event will take place at the State Farm Center's Southwest parking lot off St. Mary's Road. 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That's 217-359-GAME. All right, got a little bit of villain energy going on this evening. I started the second hour with the latest single from French post-punk trio Contre-Jour. That was This New World, just out. Oh, I lost my tab. Out recently this summer. That was followed by Cockatoo and Otto's song from the 2007 release, The Basement Tapes. Then I played Dandelion Graves and the April single, Folie Adieu. They are a London-based art rock duo with a handful of singles up on Bandcamp. And yeah, I liked that one. Nice and grungy, if you will. Then I played Curve with Doppelganger off of the 1992 album, followed by a single from Larissa. This is another UK project, I believe a duo. That was Surrender, single out in June. Kind of a synth pop electronic thing. And that last song was from Corlix. That was Your Heart in the Serpent's Mouth. A new single from them just out this past weekend. And it is their third most recent single. So possibly looking forward to an album from that duo from the UK as well. Bat Factory presents Goth Industrial Night, August 2026. This upcoming Thursday, August 27th, from 8 p.m. until 2 a.m. at the Rose Bowl Tavern, located at 106 North Ray Street in downtown Urbana. It's the monthly dark hangout in town, and ages 18 and up, of course 21 and up to drink. A wide variety of music played every month, and this month's DJs include Alexander Audiophile, Bob Dangers, and DJ Rasklin, who you can hear on Over the Edge right here on WEFT on Saturday evenings from 10 p.m. until midnight. So maybe you caught him last night. If you didn't, you can catch him over at Bat Factory this upcoming Thursday night, August 27th. And they've announced their September date as well, which includes a live performance from Chicago duo Bellhead. So I'll probably start playing
bunch of Bellhead here on the show just to introduce you to that project if you are not familiar. So just looking forward to the calendar. Looking forward to the next song. It's from Daniel Knutz, a German solo artist, kind of a, well, a dark wave thing. I'm using that nomenclature a lot. Anyway, this is from his album Echoes, which just came out on Cold Transmission Music earlier this month. And I'm going to play the song The Cave. He's recently released a music video for this as well. So here it is, Daniel Knutz, The Cave, from the Echoes album. 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

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My name is Kristen. Thanks for joining me this evening. This hour of programming is brought to you by the listeners of WEFT and Make It Champaign-Urbana. Make It Champaign-Urbana provides programs to assist new residents in getting connected.

album, which came out earlier this month on Cold Transmission Music. That was followed by Das Kelser and the track Burial Shadows from the Anfang und Ende release on Neville Records. They're actually a band from Colombia, a duo. Goth rock from Colombia. That was followed by Schrodinger and The Void from the International Decay album, which came out at the end of July on Swiss Dark Nights, a post-punk artist from Mexico. And actually, I realized I have actually played that track before as a single, but now it's on the album, International Decay. Then you heard, speaking of singles, a new single from Rosetta Stone, which just came out last week, Shadowban, on Cleopatra Records. And that's the first track from the forthcoming release, Executing Nostalgia, which will be released September 25th. And it looks like it's going to be a combination of some original compositions and cover versions. I can't believe he's still with Cleopatra Records, but it's, you know, that's how it is. Anyway, so I've enjoyed a couple tracks from his most recent album. So I will definitely be checking this out and bringing it to you. Rosetta Stone, Executing Nostalgia. And you heard Shadowban tonight. Then I played Yakima Jira and the song Soul Vampire from their Cultist Shower release. And that last track was from a Polish trio, After the Sin. That was their latest single, Morning Blue, which came out in July. I've got some goth rock to play next. But first, I want to let you know about the Craner Art Museum. Lots of stuff happening on the UIUC campus this upcoming week as students are coming back to school. And Craner Art Museum is throwing a festival, Cam Fest, on Tuesday, August 25th from noon to 3:30 p.m. This is for new and returning U of I students to kick off the school year and celebrate new exhibitions at Craner Art Museum. And lots of extra goodies and welcome kits, etc. That's happening on Tuesday, August 25th, noon to 3:30. The following evening, August 26th, will be a members reception and meet the director event from 5 to 7. And then official opening night of CAM, Craner Art Museum, is Thursday, August 27th from 5 to 7:30 p.m. You can meet the new director, Stephanie Smith, and experience the first late night at Craner Art Museum of the semester. So that includes art on view, director and curator remarks, dance party with DJ Kamau Mau, and the museum will be open until, did I say 7:30? Well, the reception's till 7:30, but the museum is open till 8, and it is free and open to everyone. The Craner Art Museum is located on the UIUC campus at 500 East Peabody Drive in Champaign. Okay, let's hear from Velvet Mist next. This is from their second EP titled The Shape of Losing Light. Self-release just came out last month. This is the track Sway from Velvet Mist. 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

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You just heard Velvet Mist and the song Sway off of their The Shape of Losing Light EP, just released in June. That was followed by October Burns Black and the song All I Never Wanted from the Two Worlds Collide album, which came out in 2022 on Outland Media. They have announced a new guitarist that will be joining that project collaboration. They haven't said who it is, but just that it is happening. So that, of course, brings the potential of new music from that project, October Burns Black. After that, you heard Void Lust, a solo artist from California. That was Swallow the Blood from his Distortion release out at the beginning of August, followed by Mouth Ulcers and Closer to You off of the Silent Pictures release. And that last track was from Terminal Gods. That was Electric Eyes, a single from 2012 on Heavy Leather Sex. I'm going to end tonight with a little bit more goth rock from Black Rose Accord and their Ghosts and Storms EP from last year. To wrap up the show, this is On Darker Paths. The overnight playlist will be coming up shortly. 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

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Then WEFT is the place to be. 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
1: Champaign-Urbana.

Yeah, man, I'm just gonna walk down to Herb's Market to get something to drink real quick. You gotta walk by Shadowwood if you're gonna do that. That's all right, man. I grew up in the Green Apartments. Green Apartments, really? I thought you grew up in Lakeside. What you know about Lakeside?

condom. I stole it from Run Run, but I'm not a DMC. Yo, never scratch like that. But I get them records going round, round. Cause I'm a vocal sound hound, and that's how I get down now. Don't you know that? I keep it real slow and steady, like the start of my favorite P-Kid song. Where we live, that's how we do. Don't pass that long. Or whatever it takes, I'm walking down to the old colonial pantry. It's called University Liquors these days. It doesn't make me sicker these days. I grab them White Owls and I head back. I sit next to my dog, I do what I do. And that's how I get down. And I'm not really trying to rap in any kind of cadence that's like an important thing. My style's a sort of Mathis Helmick, and I never was like a Mangang Bang. But I know that, and I understand that, and I feel it. And the sociological types of things that make me want to go steal that. In a hobby I used to have, catching crappie, you know, I would reel that. Cast it, ultralight, y'all, it's so fantastic. I'm Bump Sinatra, we rocking it harder. Got them hands in the air like it's Horseshack Takata. Get it? Get it? Bump Sinatra walking down. Second flow, record stove, a print set it like better, yo.

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This is WEFT, Champaign-Urbana.

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Yeah. Tanner Friedman is a public relations agency with a focus on media relations, crisis communications, and brand messaging. 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

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And I felt proud of having the blues, because that's the road that's going to lead to something.

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I think Ronnie Baker Brooks got something to say about this. You have a testimony? You want to testify a minute here? Oh, yeah.

0: Conway. Mr. Running Back at Brooks came to do this. My dad. Thank you. Here's another one of my songs. It's called
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for your good news for a good planet. A natural revolution. Niger, one of the hottest and poorest countries in West Africa, had been pushed to the brink of ecological collapse by severe drought and deforestation. But 30 years ago, a simple solution emerged, purely by accident. It began when a group of farmers searching for work abroad returned home too late to clear their fields before planting season began. Forced to sow around the gao tree saplings emerging in their fields, they soon discovered that the gao helped their crops grow stronger, faster, and

LED Regreening offers an inspiring model for addressing climate change and food insecurity across Africa. By allowing Mother Nature to just do her thing, Niger's farmers launched an environmental and economic revolution. And this is Mandy from GoodNewsGoodPlanet.com.

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2: And good Monday morning. It is straight up 8 o'clock at WEFT Champaign Urbana, and this is My Favorite Vinyl. You're listening to the radio program where we let our guests put the needle on the record or their favorite songs and wax poetic on anything and everything. Special guests in the studio today, we're thrilled to have them. They played at Weftopia 2 at the Rose Bowl, and not only are we going to play some songs that have influenced their music, but play their music live here in the studio. We have Corey Sadoff and Josh Keane, the Trophy Mules. How are you guys today?
3: Good morning. Doing well. Thanks for having us.
4: Happy to be here.
2: Thanks for coming to town. You hail from St. Louis and came all the way up yesterday. You're both from there originally.
4: Yes.
3: Yeah. I grew up in the St. Louis area all my life.
2: And always musically inclined?
3: Yeah, go ahead.
4: Not initially. I was big into baseball, it came around. I picked it up kind of college, and kept with it.
2: So guitar, I know we were talking yesterday, Josh, you started with bass.
3: I started on bass. Yeah, my dad played guitar plays guitar and bass, and he was in bands when he was a kid and all that. So there were always guitars around his place. So I one day I picked up his bass guitar, and I was just on the couch and I was playing it, and I figured out the bass line to Stand By Me. And he was like, oh, maybe I'll teach you how to play. And it kind of went from there.
2: That's a pretty iconic bass line.
3: It's a great bass line. Yeah, it's wonderful.
2: And Corey, you too, guitar, you took to that initially?
4: Yeah, I took to it. I've always been a writer, and I had a lot of poems and words in my head. And I just, something struck me to try to put that to music, and learned a few basic chords and just kept it up after that.
2: Yeah. Well, we're going to play some bands that have influenced you guys. Growing up, what did you guys listen to typically?
3: The Beatles. I had Meet the Beatles on my little Fisher-Price turntable when I was 3 years old.
2: That's high tech.
3: It is, yes. But that's the foundation of everything. And then in high school, I got turned on to the Grateful Dead and really never turned back after that.
2: Oh, yeah. And Corey?
4: For me, I was into the Beatles for sure. A lot of the oldies, classic rock and stuff like that. And then around college time, I got into some of the influences we're going to hear today. Mm-hmm. And that really shaped what I do musically now. So like Uncle Tupelo and R.E.M., Graham Parsons, stuff like that. So
2: yeah, I know when we were talking before the show, to describing your brand of music, cosmic Americana, hippie country.
4: Yeah, those would probably fit.
2: Yeah,
4: of country, folk, rock. Those three elements.
2: Yeah,
4: blending together.
2: Well, we're gonna play some Graham Parsons. We're gonna play some other bands that have influenced you guys. We're also going to, if you're listening, you're in for a treat. We're going to play a couple of songs that have never been played anywhere on the radio before. Spoiler alert. Well, it's not a spoiler alert, and not to brag. I got to hear this last night a little bit before, and you're in for a treat on that. We're going to start, though, with a song that we're going to play some songs additionally, non-acoustically, not in the studio, but recorded songs. Talk about Blood Red Cardinal. How that came about?
4: That was probably one of those where I had, lyrics in my head, and it took a long time to put it to music, and it just, it all kind of flowed at one point. And,
2: what did you hear in your head?
4: It was about a family member who, his life was kind of cut short in a way, and I kind of just built around that premise and some memories of him maybe growing up and everything. So
2: very heartfelt. I know your lyrics are typically come from the heart. I mean, experiences you've gone through in life, relatives, cities, towns, which we'll get to.
3: And the song is interesting because it starts off, I don't want to say dissonant, but it starts off kind of dark, and you'll hear the chords and all that, but the chorus, when, you know, it kind of resolves into a really nice chorus. So it's a mm-hmm. really good contrast of feelings when you go through that song.
2: Yeah. So you had the words, you had the music, you brought the band together, you brought Josh in, you kind of worked that out in that way.
4: Right. And they provided really good input in the creation of it as a band. So
2: That's fantastic.
4: I just kind of had provided the skeleton of it and let them go to it.
2: The rest is history.
3: Yes. Right.
2: Let's give it a listen. This is Blood Red Cardinal. It's from which album?
4: Our most recent one called No Sooner Than the Moon.
2: Fantastic. These are the Trophy Mules, and this is WEFT, my favorite vinyl.

0: You're listening to Grassroots Radio. This is WEFT, the Trophy Mules and Blood Red Cardinal. They're in the studio with us, and have to thank all of the artists at Weftopia 2 yesterday at the Rose Bowl, Motice Band, the Merry Travelers, Charlene and Mike, Logan Allen, Tromtar, and also the guys two of the guys from the band sitting across from me here in the studio, Corey Sadoff and also Josh Keane. Also, before we get back to talking to these guys, the views and opinions expressed on air are solely those of the speaker and do not necessarily represent those of WEFT Champaign, Prairie Air Incorporated, station management, the board of directors, or the WEFT associates. Okay, business out of the way, back to the fun.
1: Don't endorse any political candidates, don't worry.
0: Not at all. Okay. Well, that's good. We have to be careful. We have to be careful about this stuff. All right. But no, you guys were great out at Weftopia too. A little bit warm out there, but we had some pretty dedicated fans coming out, and you did a nice set. So growing up Southern Illinois, we talked about some of your influences. REM. What stuck out about REM for you guys?
2: I really don't know. They were just very. Unique. They had their own. They did their own thing. It wasn't normal. What you would hear normally on the radio. Although, obviously, they became pretty popular on the radio.
0: It was very different at the time.
2: But yeah, they started with the college radio scene in the 80s. I didn't really know much about them, and then once they got more popular, I kind of backtracked to their real earlier stuff, and it was, I don't know, just very cool, very creative. I was drawn to it.
0: Michael Stipe is from your area, right?
2: Yeah, he graduated from Collinsville High School, which is very near where I grew up. So there was some of that connection as well. I mean, he moved around, but he was in that area for a time.
0: Really good lyricist. I mean, we talked about that a little bit last night, too. Yep. Very profound lyrics. He has a way with the word. I think you guys do as well. If you stop and really listen to the lyrics in your songs, you pick out stuff every time. I do.
3: Cool. And thank you.
0: You're blown away by that. Let's play some REM. What are we going to start with here? I guess Driver 8. Why this song?
2: Well, it's one we play quite a bit as a band. It's you can tell from our full band sound that REM is a big influence, and this is one of their early tunes that we really like. So
0: we're going to play it. It's called Driver 8.

0: It's out of Athens, Georgia, of course. Michael Stipe and REM. I almost said REM Speedwagon. We were talking to the studio about REO Speedwagon, but one of the influencing bands for the Trophy Mules. You're listening to My Favorite Vinyl, WEFT, and I'm Don Tanner. Need to let you know, too, that support for My Favorite Vinyl is provided in part by CU CD and Vinyl in downtown Urbana. New and used CDs in vinyl, including rare imports and limited releases, SEEYOU CD and Vinyl, located behind the Elm City Roastery on Main Street in Urbana, and CU CD and Vinyl on all social platforms. Corey Sanoff, Josh Keane, the Trophy Mules, played at Weftopia, too. Got him up here from all the way from St. Louis, Missouri.
1: Missouri, yeah.
0: up to Champaign, and in just a couple minutes we're going to play they're going to play about three, I think, songs live for us acoustically here in the studio. One or two of them will be the world radio premieres, and so we're pretty stoked about that and appreciate that. You guys tour quite a bit. How often are you out on the road?
2: Well, not much on the road, really. Well, I guess it is still the road. We play primarily in the St. Louis area, but pretty frequently either as a full band or as a duo.
3: Yeah, at least a couple times a month we're playing local bars, restaurants, wineries, breweries, all that fun stuff. It's easier to find places to do the duo bit, but there's definitely a different dynamic when it's really four of us and playing electric. It's a whole lot of fun.
0: Yeah.
3: But you know, the more intimate gigs can be a lot of fun too.
0: It was kind of a combination of both. I had the good fortune, my wife is from St. Louis. We were down there, saw Stovall's Inn. I saw you guys,
3: yeah.
0: Right? Do I have the name right?
2: Yeah. Stovall's Grove. Yeah.
0: Stovall's Grove.
2: Wildwood, Missouri. Yeah.
0: And just, that's a historic place.
2: It's
0: right?
2: An old honky-tonk.
3: It is.
0: Yeah. So you had the full band, mm-hmm. But it was pretty intimate, but there was a lot of boot scooting and line dancing out there.
3: It's so fun. Yeah, so fun to watch them just do their thing. I am not a dancer at all, so seeing them do it, it's just a ton of fun, and especially when it's our music, you know, even, you know, our originals that we're doing and they're dancing to it. It feels good.
0: Yeah. No, they were into it. They were definitely into it. What else about being out there and traveling? You know, I took piano lessons when I was a kid, and I had one session where it was in front of an audience. I blanked out on what I was supposed to. Not to bring this up when you're about to go do something live here, but I mean, just remembering the lyrics. I guess you write them again; they're from the heart. But it's got to be a thrill to be up on stage, right? Your nerves probably go a little bit, but you've been doing it for so long. Kind of a thrill.
2: Yeah, yeah. You basically switch into a gear or a mode that you know, forget about all that. I'm pretty shy normally, and before a gig I have that nervous energy, but once I'm up there and the songs get going, I forget all about it.
0: It's a healthy thing. We have in some spots you have the light in your eyes, right? You can't always see the people you're singing to.
3: A few times, and I find there's, to me, it's like comforting when I get up on stage and I'm with either Corey or the whole band.
0: Yeah.
3: It just feels right. It feels good. And I find when I'm playing, it's nice when you have like the whole place cheering for you. But sometimes I feel like I can connect with like one table or a couple people and they're really paying attention. And they're maybe, if it's a cover song, they're kind of mouthing the words, and just being able to connect even just with a couple people makes it really fun.
0: And you adjust your play sets a little bit depending on where you're playing, right?
2: Oh, yeah,
0: there was a lot
2: definitely.
0: Of country that night, kind of country bar.
2: Right.
3: Exactly.
2: So, yeah, we would, all of our country are sounding songs and some choice classic country covers we played. We play to the room. We play some of the more rock clubs in the city too, and we can fashion more of a rock set. So we're pretty flexible with that.
0: So tell the new song here. We're going to play a new song that has not been played anywhere on the radio before. Not in St. Louis, not in New York, Los Angeles, you name it, here in Champaign-Urbana.
2: Yep.
0: And we're thrilled about it. We're going to start with which one?
2: Tractors and Trucks.
0: So talk about the song a little bit, how it came about, what it's about.
2: It's another heartfelt one. It's about both of my grandfathers. One was a farmer, hardworking farmer, and the other one was a hardworking truck driver. So I just kind of went with that theme of remembering them, and the theme was, they worked really hard, yeah, and to provide for their families. And
0: still with us, or they're
2: no, they're both deceased.
0: So did you get a chance
2: so
0: to hear this? Yeah.
2: It's kind of a memory kind of song, and the words just kind of came out. So came out.
0: And the music too.
2: Yeah, it kind of, that one came together pretty quickly.
0: Those are the best type.
2: Yeah. Yeah. It doesn't happen often.
3: Yeah.
0: Well, you get a treat here, guys. Whoever's listening this morning, a real treat in listening to this. So we're going to have the Trophy Mules play this song, Tractors and Trucks, again, the world radio premiere here on WEFT.
3: Ready, Josh? Count it off.
2: One, two, three.

0: Thank you. Thank you.
1: Fantastic, guys. And we actually have people, a number of people surrounding us here in the studio. So we all appreciate that. Tractors and trucks, trophy mules. When will this be recorded? You guys are working on stuff now in the studio, right? Or about to?
0: Yeah, we're about to. This is the next one on our list. We're going to get Dave, our drummer, to come on over and start laying down some tracks, hopefully in the next couple weeks.
1: That's great. He wouldn't have fit in the studio here.
0: No. Yeah, no, that'd be tough.
1: By the end of the year, you think, an EP?
2: We're hoping for
0: that's
2: that.
0: That's the goal.
1: Put a little pressure on you.
0: Yeah. Now that it's public, we're going to have to hold ourselves hold ourselves to it.
1: Write all your write the station, write these guys, email them, tell them, put this stuff out.
0: Yes.
1: So we talked about family, that song for family. Were your families musically inclined? Your mom, dad, your uncles, aunts?
2: Kind of, sort of. I mean, they you know, my one grandpa that was the farmer, he played a lot of old Hank Williams Sr. on a guitar.
1: Yeah.
2: And we would always sing along, and we were very into music, but not a whole lot of actual musicians.
1: Right.
2: But it kind of seeped in.
1: Saying in your room to the radio.
2: Yeah.
1: When you were growing up.
2: Yeah.
1: Yeah. Well, it worked. How about you, Josh?
0: Yeah, my dad and his brother were both, acoustic guitar players, so always had a guitar in the house. And when my uncle would come over, you know, my dad and he would, you know, they'd play all these just old, like, Four Freshmen tunes, like all this, the early 60s folk stuff.
1: Yeah.
0: So, yeah, there was always music going on at my dad's place in particular.
1: How about family, kids becoming musically inclined? You must be influencing them to a degree.
0: Yeah, I have two daughters. One just graduated college, and she was a flute player. So she played flute. She was in the marching band for 4 years in high school, 4 years in college. And my younger daughter, she sings. So, she loves singing, sings in the college choir. And
1: get her up on stage sometime for a little cameo?
0: I would love to. I did a number of years ago. We did a song that was a lot of fun. I'd like to bring her up again. Yeah, for sure.
1: That's great. Well, we've been playing your songs, obviously. We're going to play more of them, at least one more live. And a couple more tunes. We played REM as an influence. Where do you guys want to go next? We haven't scripted this out, but want to play some Graham or some Tupelo?
2: Let's do some Uncle Tupelo.
1: Okay. All right. And we've got a couple songs ready to go. Which you want to do? Grindstone?
2: Yeah, let's do Grindstone.
1: And what resonated with you guys in Uncle Tupelo?
2: Well, they're...
1: What didn't?
2: Right, they're from that area where I grew up. They're a Belleville band. Obviously, most people probably know them more from their offspring, which would be Wilco,
1: right,
2: and Sunvolt. I'd first heard of Wilco when they came on the scene, and then again I backtracked and found out about Uncle Tupelo, and the first song I bought their March 16th through 20th 1992 album, which was all acoustic and folky, and Grindstone was track one on that, and it was the voice of Jay Farrar, and that just, I mean, that hit me, like the voice that song just hit me, and
1: resonated.
2: I was hooked from there.
1: Also down in your area, St. Louis area,
2: mm-hmm.
1: originally?
2: Yeah.
1: Well, let's play another song for the Trophy Mules for our listeners that have influenced these guys. Here's Uncle Tupelo. This is WEFT and My Favorite Vinyl.

0: Grindstone, that is Uncle Tupelo at 25 minutes in front of 9 o'clock on this Monday morning. Hope you're staying dry out there. We got drenched coming into the studio a little bit early on, but we blow-dried the instruments and ourselves and made it in okay. That song influenced the Trophy Mules, Corey Sadoff and Josh Keane in the studio with us, and we're going to play a song that Josh wrote live. Acoustically here at the radio station in studio here in just a little bit. I have to say, we have another legend that has walked into the radio station. Probably one of the first people that come in, Kurt. One of the first people, if not the first person, at the radio station that played the Trophy Mules. Kurt Paul, how are you?
1: I'm doing fine this morning, gentlemen.
0: Good to see you. Good to see you. Had some good conversations out. How did you come on over? How did you first hear about these guys?
1: Well, basically what I was doing, he comes from my father, and he's, besides that, he's a local editor in Waterloo, Illinois, of Waterloo Republic Times, and that's my late father's hometown.
0: Yeah.
1: And I spent a lot of time down there when I was a kid.
0: Me too.
1: And I still know a few people around Waterloo, and I read in the paper that he talked about it in the newspaper.
0: Yeah.
1: And then I saw the ad, and I was able to get some MP3s on the Trophy Mules.
0: Gotcha.
1: So I like to play a wide variety of local and area and also independent artists on the air, along with the other old-time country people and the old rockabillies like Jerry Lee Lewis.
0: Yeah.
1: And Johnny Cash and quite a few others.
0: Yeah, people know your show, but Saturdays from
1: 2 p.m. to 4 p.m.
0: Yeah. Well, thanks for discovering these guys, I think, for Weft. And, you know, I first probably heard you playing them, and I started listening. I'm like, we got to play more of these guys and get him in studio.
2: Well, we appreciate you both for that, for sure.
3: Definitely.
0: Well, thanks. Stick around. We appreciate you coming in. So this is WEFT. I'm Don Tanner. Trophy Mules are here. Your Cosmic Americana guys are hippie.

0: some songs that have been stream of consciousness, and they've all worked well. And I've had some where it's taken literally months to come up with something that tells a good story. I've always kind of battled with literal versus, you know, the words escaped my mind. I guess, you know,
1: figurative,
0: yeah. You know, do I want to tell a story or do I want to paint a musical picture? It just kind of depends on how I'm feeling.
2: When you're writing the lyrics, guys, and, you know, I've attempted a couple times. I've written a lot of stuff, but song, I don't know how you do it. There tends to be a tendency to be like, okay, I wrote that word. I like that word, but I got to rhyme it. I mean, do you write like that? You need to have rhymes in there or alliteration or things like that, or do you just kind of get some words out and figure out how to make them work?
1: That's kind of my process, yeah. And it's changed over the years. I used to have a lot of chord progressions and, you know, oh, that sounds really, really cool, and then I come up with the words. Now it's more I have word ideas in my head and I work backwards. So, but it's been a mix for me.
2: Yeah.
1: I don't know. It's something I have to do.
2: It's inside you, and you got to get it out.
1: Yeah.
2: Yeah.
1: It's therapeutic.
2: And again, listening to your lyrics, guys, sometimes I'm like, wow, that's I mean, that rhymed, but that's a word I haven't heard in a while. Again, I just profound. Yeah. I think is the right word there. We're going to play another song by you guys. It is called My Favorite Vinyl, so I get to take some license and play some of my favorites as well. Talk about Chupacabra Valentine. What's that about? How that came about?
1: Whew, wow.
2: Big, long story. We have some time.
1: That's more of a. It's kind of what Josh explained of kind of painting a picture with the music and with the lyrics. Was kind of a of all the relationships I've had over the years, and you know, I always have. Seem to have girlfriends that were kind of, I don't know, what are some of the lyrics in there?
2: You tell me. So bittersweet kind of memories?
1: Yeah.
2: One worked out anyway.
1: Yeah.
2: Your wife.
1: Yeah.
3: For sure.
1: So it was just putting words together that kind of helped with the vibe I was trying to set with the music. Yeah.
2: Can you give me, not to put you on the spot, you wrote it, but a couple of lines that speak to that, or we just need to listen to them? I'm putting you on the spot.
1: Your tragic lullaby, I guess. I don't know.
3: Yeah.
1: What are some of the
0: other? Yeah, just the words that we sing together. Yeah, you're a tragic lullaby or a dark romantic
1: alibis. Yeah.
0: It paints the picture more than tells a linear story for sure.
2: What? How far back does this song go?
0: About 6-7 years ago.
1: Yeah, I probably wrote it about 10 years ago, but we probably worked it out as a band about 7 years ago.
0: Yeah, when I joined, you guys had a skeleton of it when I joined the band, and then we worked it out together.
2: Right. Yeah, still holds up.
1: Yeah.
2: We're going to give it a listen right now.

0: Trophy Mules on Weft. That's from the Rock Paper podcast and also on their record, CD, vinyl, No Sooner Than the Moon. This is My Favorite Vinyl. I'm Don Tanner. Happy Monday to you. About 14 minutes in front of 9 o'clock. This show is going way too fast, but we are going to play a few more songs, and including a song that, that Josh, you wrote. Yes. That we're going to, again, a world radio premiere here. Long As I Got You. How did this come about?
1: Yeah, so as Corey mentioned, you know, Uncle Tupelo is a really influential band. And I actually, growing up in St. Louis, I always knew of them, but I didn't know any of their tunes until I joined the Trophy Mules. And we had the pleasure of doing a tribute concert with a whole bunch of different bands in St. Louis. And I kind of walked away from that going, I want to write a song that kind of sounds like Uncle Tupelo. So, yeah, I just wanted kind of a four on the floor kind of rock song. And it came out. And this was one of those kind of stream of consciousness songs. The lyrics came pretty quickly.
0: It needed to get out, and there it came.
1: Yeah, exactly.
0: We're going to play that for you. Or you're going to play it for us. Trophy Mules. And this is the world radio premiere, Long As I Got You.

0: Long As I Got You. That'll be on your next EP that you'll be in the studio tomorrow for, right? We've established that.
1: Tomorrow, yep.
2: Yeah, right.
0: You can start scheduling it then.
2: Trophy. We'll just stay here and record it all right here.
0: That's an intriguing thought, actually. WEFT, My Favorite Vinyl. Trophy Mules, Corey Sanoff and Josh Keen. They're on lead vocals and in studio here, channeling some Uncle Tupelo, little Neil Young harmonica in there.
1: Yeah, for sure.
0: Yeah, that's good stuff. We'll try to get in a couple more songs. One more from you and also another influence. I mean, this goes back, Gram Parsons. What can you say about Gram Parsons?
3: Similar to the other influences, R.E.M. and Uncle Tupelo, just something just struck me with him, just creative, unique. That's that where that cosmic American music idea comes from is a lot of his ideas with he was in the Byrds for a short amount of time and kind of got them on a country kick, but yet they still had that hippie vibe, and I don't know, I always liked his style. So.
0: And very historic, like you said, the early days of trying to blend country and rock. Mm-hmm. I mean, Allman Brothers were doing it, and that's right. Southern rock, and that's where it all began. Why this song?
3: It's probably one of my favorite Gram Parsons song. Just very emotional. I don't know. Just love it.
0: We'll listen for ourselves.
3: Yeah,
0: and see what we think. Gram Parsons, this is a song for you.

0: That's iconic Graham Parsons along with Emmylou Harris. He basically discovered her. And that's a whole album of, I think, their work together. That his second solo album, guys, I think, posthumously released there. Graham Parsons, of course, with the Birds, and then later Flying Burrito Brothers, which was a pretty iconic band as well. This is WEFT, My Favorite Vinyl. Don Tanner, Trophy Mules in the studio, one of the artists there that have influenced Corey Sanoff and Josh Keen. We're about out of time. We want to get one more song before we go out. And guys, thank you so much again for coming in for Weftopia 2 yesterday.
1: Yeah, thanks for having us.
2: Thank you.
0: You closed out the show and stayed over, and we're grateful for that. How can people get in touch with you guys, find out more about you, find your music?
1: Well, we're on. We have our own website, thetrophymules.com. 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And obviously on the social media, Facebook.
2: Follow us on Instagram. Facebook, Instagram. We always post where we're playing next. And I'd love to see people out and hearing us play and supporting live local music.
0: And a website? Did you mention the website?
1: Yeah, thetrophymules.com.
0: Okay. All right. I have selective hearing sometimes. But I'll listen to this next one. Again, thank you guys so much for coming to Champaign. And we're going to go out with the song Old 49. I really, you know, we talked about Southern Illinois, my mom being from Heron. You guys are from down there. Kurt's from down there. Mm-hmm. My relatives, my grandfather was a coal miner. Yeah. And a couple of my mom's brothers worked in the coal mines as well. You talk about that a little
1: right.
0: bit.
1: It's basically the death of a small Illinois town when the coal mining shut down, which is a sad story for much of Southern Illinois, unfortunately. So it's that was the impetus for that song. So.
0: Cities that have become ghost towns.
1: Correct.
0: Well, we're going to give that a listen. We're going to go out to the show. Monday Morning Jazz is coming up next at 9. In the meantime, thanks again for listening. And this is WEFT.

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And I always like to let you know that if your organization has an upcoming fundraiser or wish to provide a service to the community, and be it a music or art event, workshop, or educational seminar, simply send a short script to WEFT at psa@weft.org, and we'll be sure to include it in our on-air public service announcements. 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

TCB, taking care of business. And thanks to you, our listeners, for your support of WEFT. 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
1: Good morning, and welcome to the Monday Lunch Bunch Blues. I'm your host, Rich Bressler, and we'll be here playing blues for you from now until 2 o'clock this afternoon. And now is 11:35 a.m. on Monday, August 24th, 2026. And here is WEFT Champaign, Community Radio for East Central Illinois, 90.1 FM, streaming online at weft.org and the WEFT app. And we want to let you know that this hour of programming is made possible with the support of the listeners of WEFT and of Big Grove Tavern, 1 East Main, in the heart of downtown Champaign. 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Their hours are Monday through Thursday, 11 a.m. to 9 p.m., Friday, 11 a.m. to 10:30 p.m., Saturday, 10 a.m. to 10:30 p.m., and Sunday, 10 a.m. to 8:30 p.m. And we started the program with something from a 2016 Blue Lotus Records release from Roland Johnson. CD is entitled Imagine This. And the tune we heard was entitled Sweet Little Nothings. And it was written by Roland Johnson, Paul Niehaus, and Kevin O'Connor, I think. Yeah, Kevin O'Connor. Roland Johnson was on vocals. Paul Niehaus says here, all other sounds, which I don't really believe. I think he did all the other instruments except the horn section. Anyway, and now we're going to hear two more tunes from this same CD, but written by the same group, Roland Johnson, Paul Niehaus, and Kevin O'Connor. Ain't That Lovin' You, followed by the title track, Imagine This. And again, Roland Johnson is on vocals. Paul Niehaus plays a lot of other things. Kevin O'Connor plays drums. And that's basically it. The print on this is really small. I'm having a hard time reading it, but that's what I can tell you. Roland Johnson, Ain't That Lovin' You.

Well, those last three tunes were all from a 1999 MC Records release from Luther Guitar Johnson. And as it said, it was live at the Rinborn. Not sure where that is. Luther Guitar Johnson was on vocals and lead guitar, and he does have his band listed here, but I probably need better glasses. I just cannot read them. It's just too small, but that's my problem. The last track written by Luther Guitar Johnson was Stealing Chickens. Before that, It's My Life, Baby, written by Don Robey and somebody's last name is Washington. And prior to that, What You've Been Putting Down, written by Albert King. And prior to that, we heard a couple of tracks from, since the break, from a 2016 Blue Lotus Recordings release from Roland Johnson. CD was entitled Imagine This, and that's the title of the most recent tune we heard. And the tune before that was entitled Ain't That Lovin' You. Both of those were written by Roland Johnson, Paul Niehaus, and Kevin O'Connor. Roland Johnson was on vocals and tambourine, and Paul Niehaus played a lot of different things, and Kevin O'Connor played drums. And Devin Cahill, I think, played saxophone on one of those tracks. And it's noon on Monday, August 24th, 2026. 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I'm your host, Rich Bressler, and you're listening to us on WEFT Champaign Community Radio for East Central Illinois, 90.1 FM, streaming online in weft.org and the WEFT app. Now it's time for a couple of public service announcements. Fall into Youth and Teen STEAM activities at the Martin Center on Monday, today, August 24th, from 1 to 2 p.m. The Martin Center is at 1550 North Market Street in Champaign. Does your childhood teen have a knack for engineering, a love of technology, or a creative spark? If so, check out our variety of STEAM programs at the Martin Center this fall. There are a variety of events such as 3D printing, Roblox Club, and cardboard engineering. To browse all the offerings, check out at the Champaign Park District, which is at champaignparks.org. And also, there's an Arboretum Tree ID hike tomorrow, Tuesday, from 9 a.m. to 11 a.m. at the University of Illinois Arboretum, 1800 South Lincoln Avenue in Urbana. You can learn how to identify native forest trees of Illinois at the Arboretum ID Tree Hikes. The dates are tomorrow, August 25th, from 9 a.m. to 11 a.m., Tuesday, September 22nd, from 12 from noon to 2 p.m., and Saturday, October 10th, from 9 a.m. to 11 a.m. Now we'll go on to something from a new CD from Taz Crew. CD is entitled Might Give Out, But I Won't Give In, released by DistroKid Records. And the band is Taz Crew on guitars and vocals, Scott Ebner on keyboards, Ron Keck on percussion, Colin Beatty on bass, Jeremy Waltz on slide guitar, Vicky Earl Erickson on harmonica, and Andy Hearn on drums. And first tunes, we're going to hear two tunes from this, Tulsa Tornado and Come to Be, both by Taz Crew.

That last set was from new CDs we have here in the station. The last two tracks were from a band called Walk That Walk. CD is called The Lifer. And the most recent track we heard was the title track, The Lifer. And prior to that, Make Mine a Double. I think it just says here that they wrote all the tunes. Doesn't say who wrote what, but they wrote, they're listed as writing all the tunes. And Walk That Walk was Papa C. DeSnyder on guitars, dobro, and vocals. Jimmy James Love on guitar on The Lifer, and also on guitar and lead vocals on Make Mine a Double. John Cutlet Reese on bass, James Waldron on harmonica, and Alan Waters, on drums. Prior to that, we heard a couple of tracks from Taz Crew from his 2026 Subcat Records release. By the way, that Walk That Walk record was self-released by them. Taz Crew's 2026 Subcat Records release entitled Might Give Out, But I Won't Give In. The most recent track we heard from that was entitled Come to Be, and before that, Tulsa Tornado. As far as I can tell, it doesn't say on here who wrote them, but I'm going to say that he did. Taz Crew wrote them, but the band was Taz Crew on electric and acoustic guitars and on vocals. On the most recent track, Mia Casale joined him. Marianne Casale joined him on vocals. Scott Ebner on keyboard, Ron Keck percussion, Colin Beatty on bass, Jeremy Waltz also on guitar, Vicky Erickson on harmonica, and Andy Hearn on drums. And it's 12:22, just about 12:23 p.m. on Monday, August 24th, 2026. 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I'm your host, Rich Bressler, and you're listening to us on WEFT Champaign Community Radio for East Central Illinois, 90.1 FM, streaming online at weft.org and the WEFT app. Now it's time for a couple of announcements. WEFT has recently sent out its fundraising letter for the fall, or late summer fall, but we also want to let you know that if you have an old car, truck, motorcycle, or boat that you'd like to get rid of, you can donate any vehicle to Charitable Adult Rides and Services and designate WEFT to receive the proceeds from your gift. 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And also want to let you know that this hour of programming is brought to you by the listeners of WEFT in the Champaign Park District. Looking for something fun to do this weekend? 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On subscribing to the Weekend Explorer, information on subscribing to the Weekend Explorer can be found at champaignparks.org. Now we'll go on. We're going to hear a couple of tracks from this compilation CD entitled East Meets West, Blues Harp Meltdown, Volume 2, that came out on Mountaintop Productions in 2003. The first track we're going to hear is from Paul and Annie, which is Annie Raines on harmonica and vocals, Paul Rochelle on guitar, Marty Dodson on bass, Steve Wolf on bass, Marty Dodson on drums, and Charles Willis also on guitar. And the track we're going to hear is entitled Annie's Rocker, Paul Rochelle and Annie Raines.

Yes, that's from Shaky Jake. We did a, you know, Shaky is a longtime friend of mine. It's, and we decided we'll do a little tune for him. You know, he's no longer with us. So I was just telling him to hang in there.

That last track was from Dinah Washington from a 1962 session, but this was released on CD entitled Back to the Blues from Dinah Washington. And the tune we heard was How Long Blues, written by Leroy Carr. Dinah Washington was on lead vocals. It was arranged by Fred Norman, but it does not say who else was on it. Obviously, a whole orchestra with a fine guitar player helping her out. But I don't know who it is, so I can't tell you. Prior to that, we heard a couple of tracks from a 1994 Iris Records release from Albert Washington. CD is entitled A Brighter Day, and the band was Albert Washington on vocals and lead guitar, Bruce Townsend on piano, Bobby Forrester on organ, Harvey Brooks on bass, and Richard Crooks on drums. And the two tunes we heard, the most recent one, I Walked a Long Way, and before that, He's My Brother, both of those written by Albert Washington. And we started the set with three tracks from a two-CD compilation set entitled Blues Harmonica Meltdown Volume 2, East versus West. Came out on Mountaintop Productions in 2003. The most recent track we heard was from Gary Primich entitled Can't Stand It When You're Drinking. And the band on that one was Gary Primich on vocals and harmonica, Paul Rochelle guitar, Charles Wheel guitar, Steve Wolf bass, Marty Dotson drums. Prior to that, we heard from Johnny Dyer, who was on vocals and harmonica, joined by that same band, along with Mark Hummel, also on harmonica, doing Blow Wind. And we started the set with Paul Rochelle and Annie Raines doing Annie's Rocker, written by Paul Rochelle. And that one featured Annie Raines on harmonica and Paul Rochelle on guitar with that same band. And it's 1 p.m. on Monday, August 24th, 2026. 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weft.org and the WEFT app. Now it's time for a regular feature of all of our blues programs here at WEFT, and all of our blues programs are every Monday through Friday from this time slot, 11:30 a.m. to 2 p.m., and also on Friday from 8 p.m. to 10 p.m. On all of them, we'll let you know the Prairie Crossroads Blues Society blues gigs for the upcoming week. Tonight, Monday, August 24th at 7 p.m., Mississippi Blues Boy Jerome Durham at the Blue Monday at the Alamo, Club in Springfield, Illinois. On Wednesday, the 26th, 5 p.m., the Bubble City Playboys are at Cheapest Pub in Champaign. At 5:30 p.m., Dave Weld and the Imperial Flames are at the Burpee Museum in Rockford, Illinois. At 6:30 p.m., Devin Altman's 20-Year Strong Tour is at the Castle Theater in Bloomington, Illinois. On Thursday, the 27th, 7 p.m., acoustic open mic at Winston's Old Bank in Sydney, Illinois. On Friday, August 28th, 5:30 p.m., Ray Long and the Highway 61 Band is playing in Quincy, Illinois. 7 p.m., Billy Gault is at The Bolt in Humboldt, Illinois. 7 p.m., Rory Book and the Volumes with Jed Harrelson are at the Rose Bowl Tavern in Urbana. And at 7:30 p.m., Candy Foster and Shades of Blue are at the Friday Night Live Plaza stage in Champaign, Illinois, downtown. I think that's right in front of our station here. On Saturday, the 29th at noon, the 17th Annual Crossroads Blues Festival is at Lyron Park in Rockford. On Sunday the 30th at 2 p.m., the Painkiller Blues Band is at Alto Vineyards in Champaign. At 3 p.m., Luca Giordano is at Sunday Blues at Pop's Place in Decatur. At 4 p.m., Billy Gault is at Gao Grotto in Danville, Illinois. And at 4 p.m., the Blues Jam is at the Back 40 Saloon in Manteno, Illinois. That's the Prairie Crossroads Blues calendar for the upcoming week or so. You want to check it out online, go to prairiecrossroads.org and click on the calendar for the week you're interested in. 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
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Now we'll go on to something from a new CD we have here in the station from Bridget Purdy. CD is entitled Mother of the Crossroads, and the band is Bridget Purdy on vocals, Dave Osti on acoustic piano and percussion and guitar and bass, Drake Shining on keyboards, Dave Osti on drums. And he and Bridget Peters wrote both of these tunes. The first one is entitled Sugar Fried Candy, followed by Blue Collar Woman. Bridget Purdy from her new Dirt Jack Records release, Mother of the Crossroads.

That last set was from new CDs we have here in the station. The last two tracks were from a 2026 Sono Recording Group release from Albert Castiglia. CD is entitled Grits and Glory, and it was recorded at the Abbey Road Studios, Studio 3 in London, the Abbey Road. And the band was Albert Castiglia on guitar and lead vocal, Cliff Moore on bass, Ray Hangen on drums, David Gross on guitar and organ and percussion, Louis Stevens on organ and piano, Bruce Bears on Wurlitzer organ, and the tracks we heard, the most recent one, written by Castiglia, Hangen, and Moore, was entitled Slumlord Billionaire, and before that, Uncertainty, written by Scott Mayer. Prior to that, we heard two tracks from a new CD from Bridget Purdy, CD. CD came out this year on Dirt Shack Records entitled Mother of the Crossroads. Most recent track we heard was Blues Collar Woman, and before that we started the set with Sugar Fried Candy. Both of those were written by the two people on this CD. Bridget Purdy was on vocals, and basically playing everything else was Dave Oste, and those two wrote that tune. Both of the tunes. And it's 1:26 p.m. on Monday, August 24th, 2026. 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Now it's time for a couple of public service announcements. The Film Fanatic Movie Night series continues with Office Space. The 1999 film has been called a lasting cult classic and one of the most beloved comedies of its era. The screening will take place at 9:30 p.m. on Saturday, August 29th at Watson's Chicken in downtown Champaign. For tickets and information, go to film-fanatic.club. 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And now we'll go on to hear a couple of tracks from a uh, 2017 Ivy Music Company release from Albert Cummings. CD is entitled Live at the 62 Center Live. The 62 Center is at Williams College in Williamstown, Massachusetts. And the band is Albert Cummings on guitar and vocals, Warren Grant on drums, Yanko Valdez on bass, Pete Levin on keyboards, Kit Holiday and Lydia Harrell on background vocals. And we're going to hear two tracks from this. And as far as I can, it says they were both written by Albert Cummings. First one is entitled Sweet Love, followed by Lonely Bed. Albert Cummings from Live at the 62 Center.

The last two tunes are from a 1999 Bullseye Blues release from Johnny Copeland. CD is entitled Honky Tonkin'. And the most recent track, Everybody Wants a Piece of Me, written by Johnny Copeland. And before that, Don't Stop by the Creek, Son, written by Johnny Copeland. And the band was Johnny Copeland on acoustic guitar and vocals, Ken Vangel on piano, Brian Miller on bass, Joel Perry on rhythm guitar, Jimmy Wormworth on drums. And that also featured Stevie Ray Vaughan, the most recent one, or the older one. And then the one after that featured a horn section as well. And he wrote both of those tunes. Prior to that, we heard from a live CD from Albert Cummings. Came out in 2017 on Ivy Music. CD is entitled Live at the 62 Center. 62 was not the year it was done. It was just the name of the center, which is in Williamstown, Massachusetts. The band was Albert Cummings on guitar and vocals, Warren Grant on drums, Yanko Valdez on bass, Pete Levin on piano, on keyboards, and Kit Holiday and Lydia Harrell on background vocals. And they did two Albert Cummings tunes, the most recent one, Lonely Bed, and before that, Sweet Love. And it's 1:53 p.m. on Monday, August 24th, 2026. I want to thank you for having listened to the Monday Lunch Bunch Blues. I've been your host, Rich Bressler, and you're listening to us on WEFT Champaign. And want to invite you to stay tuned after I take care of some more business and play one more tune for National Native News coming up at 2 p.m., followed by the Bento Box World Music Show coming up at 2:05. And want to let you know, here's an announcement of some WEFT upcoming events. On this Friday, August 28th, the final Friday Night Live of 2026 is in downtown Champaign. Some of that takes place right in front of our station here. On Thursday, September 3rd, the opening night party at Cranert Center for the Performing Arts includes a special pre-party Celebrate Community procession at the Quad over to Cranert Center. From the Quad over to the Cranert Center, featuring WEFT's Wefty Parade that starts at 4:15 p.m. And on Saturday, September 5th, Homegrown, an annual celebration of sound in downtown Urbana, including live music, workshops, community vendors, and more that takes place all day. And I want to let you know that this hour of programming is made possible in part with the support of Big Grove Tavern, 1 East Main in downtown Champaign. In the heart of downtown Champlain, please consider visiting Big Grove's patio, where you may enjoy lunch, dinner, and weekend brunch offerings. Big Grove staff serves a wide assortment of dining and beverage choices to meet their patrons' appetites. 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Their hours are Monday through Thursday, 11 a.m. to 9 p.m., Friday, 11 a.m. to 10:30 p.m., Saturday, 10 a.m. to 10:30 p.m., and Sunday, 10 a.m. to 8:30 p.m. And for those of you listening in East Central Illinois, the weather, last report from University of Illinois Willard Airport, fair skies, 75 degrees, with a west wind of 6 miles an hour. This afternoon, mostly sunny, says a high of 79. Doubt it'll get there. Tonight, mostly clear and then patchy fog late, low of 56. Tuesday, patchy fog early, then mostly sunny, high of 80. Tuesday night, mostly cloudy, low of 63. Wednesday, mostly sunny, high of 85. And then the only chance of rain listed on this whole forecast is Wednesday night, 40% chance of thunderstorms and showers that whole evening, low of 65. Thursday, mostly sunny, high of 83. Thursday night, mostly clear, low of 62. And we'll take you out of here with something from a new 2026 self-released CD from Alan Arena. CD is entitled Cape Cod Girl, and there's just the one song on it. Alan Arena's on vocals, Monster Mike Welsh on guitars, Brooks Milgate on keyboards, Brad Hallen on bass, Marty Richards on drums, and Sax Beadle is on saxophone. Alan Arena, Cape Cod Girl.

0: This is National Native News. I'm Jill Freitas. FBI Director Kash Patel met with tribal law enforcement partners in Albuquerque last week. The visit comes on the heels of the agency launching a new tool to raise public awareness over missing and murdered indigenous cases. KJZZ's Gabriel Pietrasio has details.
1: It's called Voices Not Forgotten, a webpage featuring select unsolved crimes across Indian country where the FBI is seeking the public's help by offering $25,000 minimum rewards. But as DeAndra Reed with the Albuquerque nonprofit Coalition to Stop Violence Against Native Women notes, this tool isn't exhaustive.
2: You know, I looked at this website that they have, and I didn't see my sister on there.
1: 22 years ago, Navajo teenager Tiffany Reed went missing while walking to high school in Shiprock, New Mexico.
2: Antoinette Caidito is on there, and she's missing for about 40 years. So I don't see what the difference is between her case and my sister's case. And a lot of times, our relatives fall through the cracks. The visibility is very important, but it's not the finish line.
1: For National Native News, I'm Gabriel Pietrasio.
0: There's been a surge of mining companies looking to dig for minerals in the Southwest, including near tribal communities. KNAU's Chris Clements explains why so many of these companies are Canadian.
3: It boils down to this. Canada has a unique tax system that allows mining companies that are exploring projects to pass their costs along to investors. John Steen, a professor at the University of British Columbia, says Canada is home to hundreds of those companies. Steen says Canadian firms are responding to President Trump's push to end reliance on China for critical minerals. Take Chicana Copper, which is using a subsidiary to explore mining copper on the Navajo Nation. Or Laramide Resources, which wants to mine uranium near the site of the largest release of radioactive mining material in U.S. history.
4: The growth in uranium mining in the United States is unprecedented.
3: James Hopkins, an associate professor at the University of Arizona, says the reason for that is due, in part, to the rollback of mining regulations.
4: With the increased deregulation, you're seeing these conflicts arising more and more.
3: Hopkins says the flurry of mining projects, including some proposed by Canadian companies, is causing pushback from tribes who have long borne the environmental consequences of mining. For KNAU, I'm Chris Clements in Flagstaff.
0: The South Dakota Board of Minerals and Environment took actions affecting two proposed uranium projects in the Black Hills. South Dakota Searchlight's Megan O'Brien has more.
5: The Dewey Burdock project has been on hold for more than a decade. Project leaders want to mine for uranium near Edgemont in the southern Black Hills. The Dewey Burdock project needs federal, state, and local permitting. After being held up by legal challenges, it secured the remaining federal permits it needs and will start seeking state permits. The Board of Minerals and Environment approved a socioeconomic study, which will help the board understand the economic, environmental, and community impacts of the project. A new state law requires the board to have language interpretation services available at hearings for those who need it, such as Lakota speakers. Some of the project opponents are members of Lakota tribes. A lawsuit by a project opponent against the board alleges it violated due process because an interpreter wasn't available on the first day of a May permit hearing. The lawsuit is ongoing in federal court, and the hearing is on hold. Opponents to the drilling project say it could endanger the canyon walls, which are lined with ancient Native American petroglyphs. Others say Native American spiritual practices at the site could be disrupted, and the drilling could endanger local water sources. For National Native News, I'm Megan O'Brien.
0: And I'm Jill Freitas.
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9: And that was National Native News. 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I've got an assortment of different music for you today from Japan. I'm DJ Megane. But first, this hour of programming is brought to you in part by the listeners of WEFT and by Urbana Acupuncture. Urbana Acupuncture offers safe, gentle, and effective relief for pain and stress while promoting overall health. 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Does your organization have an upcoming fundraiser or provide a service to the community? 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

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You can march with the WEFT crew or just enjoy music from the 28-piece marching punk band Mukapatsa, large-scale puppets created by the Chicago International Puppet Festival, and more. 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

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I'm DJ Megane, and this is the Bento Box. 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Before we get back to the music, I'd like to take a moment and tell you about some upcoming local events. The Champaign Urbana Symphony Orchestra, in partnership with the Krannert Center for the Performing Arts, will present One Piece Music Symphony on Saturday, September 26, 2026 at 7:30 p.m., featuring a full orchestra performing music from the One Piece television series Live in Sync with scenes from the anime projected on screen. The concert celebrates more than 25 years of the Straw Hat Crew's adventures. 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Tomorrow, August 25th, Tiles at the Tavern will be held at Bentley's Pub in Champaign. Tiles at the Tavern is a biweekly meetup hosted by Central Illinois Mahjong for Ricci Mahjong and other variants of Mahjong. It runs from 6 p.m. to 9 p.m. at Bentley's Pub in downtown Champaign. You must be 21 with valid ID in order to get in. We also host a weekly Saturday meetup at the Mahjong Parlor located in the basement of the UCIMC from 4 p.m. until 10 p.m. No experience or knowledge of Mahjong is required to join. The UIUC Japanese Student Association, alongside our local UIUC student idol group Floating Puff, will be hosting UIUC Idol Live Saturday, September 19th at the Lincoln Hall in room 1002. Doors will open at 5:30 p.m. Come enjoy a night of J-pop idol performances and a meet and greet with the performers right here in Central Illinois. Performer slots and details are still being finalized, so stay tuned for more announcements in the future.

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0: From New York, this is Democracy Now!
1: You're at war when you get attacked. We got attacked. The U.S. put 50%. We waited until the United States decided to actually implement these so-called 338 tariffs. That's fine. We've got the reserves. We've got the resilience. We've got the plan. We've got the focus. We will respond.
0: The U.S.-Canada trade war is deepening after talks collapsed Friday. The U.S. has imposed 50% tariffs on Canada, which responded with retaliatory tariffs. We will speak with Avi Lewis, the leader of the New Democratic Party in Canada, and Lori Wallach of the American Economic Liberties Project. Then we go to Florida to speak with Angie Nixon on her upset win in Florida's Democratic Senate primary.
2: In November, we are going to show again what happens when every day people come together around a shared vision.
0: And we will go to California, where Aisha Wahab has won a special election for a seat in the House, even though AIPAC spent millions to defeat her. She's set to become the first Afghan-American in Congress. All that and more coming up. Welcome to Democracy Now!, democracynow.org, the War and Peace Report. I'm Anjali Kamat. Amy Goodman will be back later this week. Iran's leaders have threatened to halt all oil exports from the Persian Gulf and to treat any nation's support for U.S. sanctions against Iran as an act of war. The threat came ahead of today's announcement by Treasury Secretary Scott Bessent of what the Trump administration is calling an economic D-Day aimed at completely severing Iran's remaining financial lifelines. This is Iranian Foreign Minister Abbas Araghchi.
3: This is a repetitive scenario, from the crippling sanctions imposed during the Obama administration to the maximum pressure campaign during Trump's first administration, and now the latest sanctions. All of these measures have been introduced under different titles, but they represent the same kind of bullying that we have always seen in American policy. In other words, it is the same movie they keep playing over and over again. We know this movie, so we know how to confront and deal with it.
0: On Sunday, Iran's currency, the rial, sank to a record low against the U.S. dollar. The International Monetary Fund now predicts Iran's economy will contract by nearly 5.5% this year. Fuel prices are surging in Iran, something that preceded nationwide protests in 2019 and earlier this year. In Gaza, two Palestinian brothers were killed and several others wounded when an Israeli warplane struck a tent sheltering displaced people near Al-Aqsa Hospital earlier today. The attack followed another bloody weekend in Gaza. On Sunday, Israeli forces killed at least two Palestinians, including four-year-old Mohammed Abdel Salam Taha. Separately, a girl was injured by Israeli fire on Sunday in a camp north of Khan Yunis. According to Palestinian officials, Israel has violated the U.S.-brokered so-called ceasefire agreement nearly 4,400 times since it took effect in October. This is Abu Ahmed, a displaced Palestinian who was sheltering close to a building that was blown up by Israel on Sunday.
4: There is no ceasefire. There is nothing. There is nothing. Our lives are destroyed. Our youth are destroyed. What can we do? We want solutions. We want to live in peace. This does not make sense. This does not make sense. It's true these things are happening to other people, but I am also human. I see these things. People torn into pieces. We die. Our morale is destroyed.
0: Meanwhile, Israel's government has warned it may further intensify its attacks after several kites landed in an illegal Israeli settlement on Gaza's border. Palestinian officials said the kites were flown by children, were made of paper, and posed no threat. But Israeli Defense Minister Israel Katz accused Hamas of launching attacks, calling the use of kites an act of war. Israel's far-right National Security Minister Itamar Ben-Gvir has posted video on social media celebrating the construction of gallows where Palestinians will be hanged.
5: This is the facility. In this place, the terrorists will be executed. A hanging rope, viewing chambers where the crime victims will be able to come and watch, like in the United States, by the way. And we are fulfilling what we promised. Look, there were those who ridiculed. There were those who giggled. This place is starting to be built. The facility is being built.
0: In March, Israeli lawmakers passed a law mandating death by hanging for Palestinians who are convicted of terrorism offenses. Jewish Israelis will not face the same punishment for similar crimes. In 2008, Ben-Gvir himself was convicted by a court in Jerusalem of incitement to racism and supporting a terrorist organization. Diplomats from Syria and Israel held U.S. brokered talks in Jordan on Sunday aimed at easing tensions following repeated Israeli attacks, including airstrikes on a major Syrian Air Force airbase. They were the first talks between the two countries in several months, coming after Israel on Saturday struck a civilian vehicle on the outskirts of Damascus. Israel said it had targeted a, quote, terrorist in the deadly drone strike, which left several bystanders wounded. This comes as Israel continues to occupy Syria's Golan Heights, which it seized in the 1967 war, as well as more territory in southwest Syria it seized after the fall of Bashar al-Assad. In Canada, Prime Minister Mark Carney has announced retaliatory tariffs on U.S. imports after talks collapsed without a deal on Friday. On Saturday, the U.S. slapped 50% tariffs on around $20 billion worth of imports from Canada. In response, Carney announced tariffs on $20 billion of U.S. products beginning on September 8th. Carney spoke to reporters on Saturday.
6: Why does it feel like today Mark Carney is going to war? Trade war. The tone.
1: Because we're attacked. You're at war when you get attacked. We got attacked. The U.S. put 50%. We waited until the United States decided to actually implement these so-called 338 tariffs. That's fine.
0: We'll have more on the U.S.-Canada trade war after headlines when we'll speak with Avi Lewis, the leader of the New Democratic Party in Canada, and Lori Wallach of the American Economic Liberties Project. In New York, a federal judge has struck down a Trump administration ban on issuing visas to immigrants from 75 countries. When the policy was enacted in January, the State Department claimed, without evidence, that people from those nations are likely to receive public benefits after arriving in the U.S. Among the countries targeted were Afghanistan, Brazil, the Democratic Republic of Congo, Iran, Iraq, Nigeria, Somalia, Sudan, and Yemen. In her ruling, U.S. District Judge Jeanette Vargas said Trump's measure was, quote, patently unlawful and violated federal immigration law by discriminating on the basis of nationality. In Texas, calls are mounting to shut down the South Texas Family Residential Center in Dilley, where it's estimated more than 100 children are being detained by ICE. This comes after a 5-year-old boy, identified as Liam Tadeo, and his father were taken by ICE on their way to a child soccer game in Austin last week. Journalist Lydia Terrazas of Univision posted a video on social media showing Liam crying and his father handcuffed as they're escorted into a vehicle. The arrest happened just days before Liam was set to start kindergarten. This is Texas Democratic Congressmember Greg Kassar.
7: ICE just arrested a 5-year-old boy on his way to a soccer game in my home city of Austin, Texas. His name, just like the name of the little boy from Minnesota, is Liam. And Liam should be starting kindergarten this week. But instead, he's sitting in a trailer prison right now in Dilley, Texas.
0: Texas Democratic Congressmember Joaquin Castro said ICE denied his request to visit Liam and his father at the ICE camp. Castro said afterwards, quote, his detention is another devastating example of why Dilley must be shut down and why our government must end the detention of children and families. I have seen firsthand the conditions that children and families are being subjected to at Dilley, and no child should be held there. Dilley is run by the for-profit prison company Core Civic. More than 160 people have been deported to Haiti as the Trump administration begins to round up immigrants following the end of TPS, temporary protected status. It was the first deportation flight to Haiti after the Supreme Court greenlit the Trump administration's termination of TPS for an estimated 350,000 Haitians. The plane landed in the northern Haitian city of Cap-Haïtien Thursday. The country's main international airport in Port-au-Prince has been deemed too dangerous due to gang violence and growing political instability. Many of those deported last week were TPS holders and had been living and working in the U.S. since 2010. In related news, a U.S. Navy sailor who is on his 9th month of deployment aboard the USS Abraham Lincoln said his father has been detained by ICE. Joshua Aviles said he'd received a call this weekend notifying him of his father's arrest. Luis Manuel Aviles was taken into custody during a traffic stop in Key West, Florida. His wife said he's a handyman with a valid U.S. work permit. Aviles is originally from Nicaragua and has lived in the U.S. for nearly 20 years. His son Joshua said on social media, quote, "This is heartbreaking for me. I don't know how I can mentally continue working 12-plus hour days, knowing that my dad is somewhere, possibly being treated like a criminal. My dad's only crime was coming to this country to give my siblings and me a better life." Tyson Foods, the largest meatpacking and processing company in the U.S., has shuttered two of its facilities in Illinois and Utah, laying off more than 3,000 workers. The company said in a release earlier this month that it'd be closing its Joslyn, Illinois and Eagle Mountain, Utah facilities, claiming, quote, "one of the most historic cattle shortages the country has ever experienced," as the reason for the move. About 2,500 Tyson employees were impacted in Illinois alone due to the sudden closure of the plant. Workers and supporters held a rally in Joslyn Friday in protest of the mass layoffs. They're demanding the facility be reopened, as well as 6 months of full compensation and benefits for workers who've been left jobless. This comes as Tyson Foods CEO and President Donnie King made over $34 million in 2025, according to the Securities and Exchange Commission. In Northwest Indiana, thousands of homes remain without power nearly 2 weeks after high winds and torrential rain knocked down trees and power lines, leaving behind flooded basements and roads. More than a third of a million homes and businesses were affected by the storm. This is Desmond Pompey, a resident of hard-hit Gary, Indiana, where over one in three residents lived in poverty even before the disaster.
8: And these are all the things that people take for granted. The basic things, far as like power, taking a shower, flushing your toilet, anything of that nature like that. So we really under siege, and I hope they just take care of the situation.
0: And a private arbitrator has ordered the Washington Post to rehire the opinion columnist Karen Atiyah with back pay. Atiyah was fired last fall over comments she made about the death of conservative activist Charlie Kirk. Her termination came as the Washington Post laid off more than 300 journalists, dismantling its sports, local news, and international coverage, all under the ownership of billionaire Amazon founder Jeff Bezos. That followed Amazon's $1 million donation to President Trump's inaugural fund. Karen Atiyah spoke to Democracy Now! In February.
9: The reason why this is an international news story, I think the Washington Post stands for a lot more than just a media company. It stands for a lot more than even just journalism, I would say. For a lot of people around the world, they're looking at the Washington Post as a proxy and a bellwether for what's happening to America and democracy.
0: And those are some of the headlines. This is Democracy Now!, democracynow.org, The War and Peace Report. I'm Anjali Kamath. Amy Goodman will be back later this week. The U.S.-Canada trade war is deepening after talks collapsed without a deal on Friday. Canadian Prime Minister Mark Carney accused the Trump administration of issuing demands that would compromise Canada's sovereignty and undermine key industries. On Saturday, Trump slapped 50% tariffs on around $20 billion worth of imports from Canada. Carney then announced retaliatory tariffs on $20 billion of U.S. products beginning September 8th. Carney spoke on Saturday.
10: We've been under no illusions. We recognized from the start that America has changed. Early last year in this room, I observed that the decades-long process of steadily increasing integration between our economies was over. Our government understood before many that America would transform all of its commercial relationships, that it would put a series of tariffs on its closest allies and use economic integration as a weapon. We recognize that sometimes its signature was written in pencil. The gap between partnership and competitor, unfortunately, has remained too wide in recent days. So last evening, I instructed our negotiators to return to Ottawa. We cannot accept what they've offered, and we will not give what they've asked.
0: Canadian Prime Minister Mark Carney took questions from reporters after his address.
6: Why does it feel like today Mark Carney is going to war? Trade war. The tone.
1: Because we're attacked. Like, you're at war when you get attacked. We got attacked. U.S. put 50%. We waited until the United States decided to actually implement these so-called 338 tariffs. That's fine.
0: President Trump responded online, writing, quote, Canada wants the benefits of being a state without being one. They've also charged our great farmers for many years massive amounts of tariffs. No more, end quote. U.S. Transportation Secretary Sean Duffy appeared Sunday on Fox News.
11: We're great trading partners, right? But Canada gets the benefit of trading with the U.S. way more than the U.S. gets the benefit of trading with Canada. It's a country that doesn't have a military. Is we want fairness for the American worker. And some of our best friends are the worst offenders that treat us the worst. And the fact that we provide their security for them and they take advantage of us, I think President Trump was the first one to go, you know what, that's not the kind of relationship that friends should have. And so the president's calling them out. I think you're going to see Mark Carney come to the table very, very quickly because it's going to be devastating for his country.
0: On Sunday, the editorial page of The Wall Street Journal ran an editorial headlined, The Dumbest Trade War Revisited. Trump's decision to escalate a tariff brawl with Canada makes no economic or political sense. The tariffs come just 10 weeks before the midterms. Economists predict battleground states, including Maine, Michigan, Ohio, and Alaska, could face disproportionate economic pain from the tariffs. For more on this, we're joined now by two guests. Lori Wallach is director of the Rethink Trade Program at the American Economic Liberties Project and founder and former director of Public Citizens Global Trade Watch. Her recent piece for Foreign Affairs is headlined, The Right Way to Balance Trade, What Comes After the Neoliberal Order. She's joining us in Wisconsin. And in Toronto is Avi Lewis, the leader of Canada's new Democratic Party, the NDP. He's also a longtime Canadian journalist, documentary filmmaker, and activist. We welcome you both to Democracy Now! Avi Lewis, let's begin with you. Talk about what these talks were supposed to be about and why they broke down.
12: Well, good morning, Anjali. Hello, Lori. It's great to be back on Democracy Now! This has followed a sickeningly familiar pattern with Trump threatening and setting a deadline for devastating, I think, the Wall Street Journal. Rarely agree with the Wall Street Journal, but this is incredibly dumb. It's also incredibly damaging and dangerous. It's going to hurt Canadian workers. It's going to hurt American workers. It's completely unnecessary. And at the last minute, after negotiations are going on, under the threat of these massive tariffs, suddenly Howard Lutnick arrives with a whole set of new demands at the 11th hour. This is the pattern, and we've seen it over and over again. In this case, Prime Minister Carney read the room correctly. Canadians are sick of this. We're already under punishing tariffs in many of our most important industrial sectors, from automaking to forestry to steel and others. And we simply are not in the mood to grant more concessions. And so the Prime Minister walked away from the table. But the truth is, and the wider context of this is, that unfortunately Canada has already made a whole bunch of unilateral concessions. And so we're in a weakened position just in the context of the short-term trade deal. The Prime Minister gave up the digital services tax without anything to compensate it. That's a modest tax of about $7 billion a year. It was the only real solid tax we had on the big tech billionaire, I guess we have to say trillionaire class behind Trump. And that was at the beginning of this process, something like a year ago. We're also, while Canadians are united in this feeling that we've given enough to Trump's demands, and we can't concede further without securing protection for our own industries and economy, we're not all in this together. We have to remember, and Lori and I have been fighting free trade deals between Canada and the United States since the 1980s because the integration of the corporate classes of our two economies has been achieved at the expense of working class people in both of our countries, and to the incredible, staggering enrichment of the wealthiest people and corporations in our economy. We are not all in this together. When the six big Canadian banks made $70 billion last year, they are not directly affected by tariffs, and they continue to make higher and higher profits every single year. We are not all in this together. When the oil and gas sector in Canada, which is majority owned by U.S. corporations, is on track to make up to $150 billion in wartime profits this year alone because of the immoral, senseless, illegal attack on Iran by the United States and Israel. $150 billion in profits for this industry. that is not affected, that has been spared all of the tariffs because, of course, the United States needs a huge amount of Canadian oil each and every day. So we are united as Canadians in rejecting more unilateral concessions. We are not all in this together in terms of who's going to be hurt. And we need to build an independent Canadian economy. Mark Carney has had well over a year to get started on that project. He has announced big plans like buying the oil industry a new pipeline for $40, $50, $60 billion of public money, like major projects that suspend indigenous rights and environmental protections in favor of largely foreign corporations coming in and buying more of our resources. He's having an investment summit on September 12th in Toronto to invite BlackRock and Blackstone and JP Morgan. And the Prime Minister has mused about selling our airports and our ports and privatizing more of our economy to the benefit of foreign investors. So we need a Made in Canada plan to develop our autonomy and double down on the things that unite us as Canadians, like our embattled healthcare system, which is also being privatized these days. But we're not on track to do that. This is a fork in the road moment for Canada, and we have a completely different progressive vision to offer Canadians that would help Canadian workers, defend Canadian workers in this crisis, and also get back to work building a truly independent Canadian economy that would benefit American workers as well. As we'll see in this next period, everybody is going to be hurt by this.
0: Avi, these new tariffs affect about 5% of the goods, of Canadian goods that are imported by the U.S. They target about $20 billion worth of Canadian goods. Who is actually hurt by these tariffs? Who are the workers? What are the industries in Canada that would be hurt by these tariffs?
12: Yeah, I mean, we already have tariffs on the automobile sector of 25%. A major integrated sector between Canada, the U.S., and Mexico. And this deal was only to achieve a lowering of 25% to 15% on auto tariffs. That makes the auto industry in Canada uncompetitive, which is why Lana Payne, the head of Unifor, the largest private sector union in Canada, said months and months ago that no deal is better than a bad deal. But this is an extension beyond steel and forestry and auto to tariff a lot of consumer goods. Everything from furniture makers to apparel to rubber and plastic products. This would bite deeper into the Canadian economy, across the economy. A lot of smaller and medium-sized businesses in every region of the country. But again, it's not all equally apportioned. It's always certain sectors and certain regions which are hurt the worst. In this case, my province of British Columbia would be most affected by this latest round of tariffs. Ontario and Quebec, the largest economic provinces in our country, would also be severely damaged by this. And don't forget that it's Americans who pay these tariffs, and it's American workers who are also affected. It's the cost of living emergency in Canada and the United States, where food prices, where rent, and the cost of putting a roof over your head, and all of the costs of living are going up and up and up in a period where people are really suffering. So, you know, there are corporate players who will make out fine, but it is the working class people of our continent who are going to be hurt. This may not be the huge proportion of Canadian exports to the United States in one of the biggest trading relationships on planet Earth between our two countries, but this is a deepening of an attack on Canada and on the American working class, which has been going on since Trump was elected for the second time. And here in Canada, we need to do something big about it. We've got plenty of fantastic proposals about how we could actually protect ourselves. In the short term, we have an unemployment insurance program in Canada that only covers one out of three workers that pay into it, and it only gives you a little more than half of your previous wage or salary when you get laid off. It's hard to qualify for. It takes too long to kick in. We need immediate reforms to our employment insurance system to cover people with more support faster and to cover way more workers in our economy. Those are sort of the short-term things. We need emergency assistance for the sectors that are worst hit by this. Again, manufacturing, wood products, apparel and furniture and others. But we also need a bigger plan to actually Trump-proof the Canadian economy. We could do things when we are making major investments of public dollars in oil pipelines. We could use that money instead to build an east-west electricity grid, double down on renewable energy, which is energy independence forever, because the inputs for renewable energy are always free, unlike oil and gas and coal. We could build an east-west electricity grid to trade renewable energy across our country with battery storage and the cheapest installed energy, solar and wind, on planet Earth today. The world is moving away from fossil fuels in this period, and Canada is being left behind because we are continue under the Mark Carney government to tie our fate to massive military expenditures, massive fossil fuel investments, and all in on AI, which, despite the Prime Minister's excellent words about Canadian independence from the United States, mirror the Trump agenda. And unfortunately, under the surface, we're seeing an expansion of decades of integration of the corporate class between Canada and the United States. That is not a plan to make anybody safe.
0: I want to bring Lori Wallach into the conversation, director of the Rethink Trade Program at the American Economic Liberties Project and founder and former director of Public Citizens Global Trade Watch. Lori, building off of what Avi was talking about in terms of U.S. consumers who are hurting, I just wanted to read a couple quotes from politicians from border states. Here we've got Minnesota Senator Amy Klobuchar saying on X, Canada is Minnesota's number one trading partner. Minnesotans are paying for Trump's chaos. Republican Senator of Maine Susan Collins said the new tariffs would, quote, increase costs for Maine families as most businesses will have no choice but to pass on the tariffs to their customers through higher prices. Your response to what's happened with the collapse of the trade talks?
13: So it is the case that this situation is again, I don't typically agree with the Wall Street Journal, but perhaps the most stupid trade fight in history. In that, yes, if you are a purchaser in the U.S. of some of these goods, for instance, hockey sticks, but not pucks, I mean, go figure, you will see higher prices. But let's step back at the whole situation. And Avi's exactly right. You have at this moment this fight between two visions, neither of which are good for working people or for the environment. There is a way to do trade that benefits the majority of people, small businesses, farmers. And in Trump, you have an oligarch-first trade policy. He got elected saying he'd help working people. In fact, what he's done is make exceptions in his tariffs. Whatever you think about tariffs, at this point, 55% of imports into the U.S. have been excluded from tariffs because Trump gives free entry for his buddies in big tech, in chemicals, et cetera. So we have a situation where between the disruption of supply chains like the U.S. and Canada, which have been not under the right rules, but united in a way that literally it's disruptive to U.S. manufacturing when there's disruption in Canadian manufacturing. You have a situation where the U.S. now is down 75,000 manufacturing jobs since Trump came back to office. We have 30% decrease right now in factory construction since Trump came back the second time, because this the tariff chaos and malpractice is so severe. But the problem is, in Mark Carney, there is sort of the high priest of neoliberalism, a guy who has been going around the world trying to sell the Trans-Pacific Partnership, NAFTA on steroids, extra goodies for big tech and for big pharma, ways to attack Canada's wonderful pharmaceutical pricing system that don't even exist in the old NAFTA, as the replacement for the World Trade Organization, as if that's not bad enough. And there is something that is neither Trump's oligarchic trade grift nor the neoliberalism that Carney has in mind that actually could harness the benefits of trade, but neither of these guys is thinking about that. Rather, they're having this kind of personal fight, and it's political. So Trump can't bear the thought someone is standing up to him and not just steamrolling him. Folks in Canada are getting tariffed because they had the temerity to stand up and put tariffs in retaliation to Trump unilaterally tariffing them. That is the basis for these tariffs. And the notion that politically the U.S., Canada, and Mexico right now have the only duty-free trade at all under Trump II. Canada and Mexico still have majority duty-free access. at underlying all of this is, will we renegotiate in a way that works for people on the planet, the NAFTA replacement, the U.S.-Mexico-Canada agreement? And there, I think, are people with a good vision. Avi, for instance, in the U.S., many Democrats in Congress, of how you could fix that agreement and have a lift-up agreement. But instead, with this fight, we're just heading in the worst direction possible.
0: And Lori, how have Trump's economic policies vis-a-vis Canada differed from those, say, with China? And this especially at a time where we're coming up on what the Trump administration is calling economic D-Day, threatening to sanction any country trading with Iran?
13: So this is part of the lunacy of the situation. The United States not only has many decades of putting the economies together, as Avi said, not on behalf of working people, but for instance, the aerospace industry, literally, if you hit tariffs on metal products that are part of the aerospace industry, which is happening, you hurt jobs in the U.S. Instead of thinking about how do we make this smoother, and the U.S. and Canada have relatively balanced trade. If you take the crude oil sent to the U.S. to be processed and employ U.S. workers out of the formula, the U.S. and Canada have balanced trade. And then tariffs go to 50% in some products or higher or lower, but targeting Canada is the big problem when it's not. Rather, it's a partner and has balanced trade. Versus in China, China is the source of a ginormous trade deficit with the U.S., but not exclusively with the world. And it's because of particular policies that Canada is not implementing that China uses regularly, often called beggar thy neighbor, where you take policies suppressing wages, no independent unions, or no safety net, social safety net, so you basically suppress consumption. People save a ton because they're responsible for everything on their own. They have no support from the government. Or you subsidize at enormous rates. All of those interventions mean China is exporting an enormous amount. It's not just hitting the U.S. At this point, countries that were the emerging trade countries, countries like Mexico, like India, like Brazil, are going into trade deficits and are being deindustrialized because of this behavior in China. Trump has cut the tariffs. He feels some friendship with the authoritarian leader of China. And so he and Premier Xi have had many a happy meeting where they cut tariffs with China, the cause of the trade deficit. And here we have 50% tariffs on Canada. I would say, something that is more like middle school or childhood playground battles between Carney and Trump as compared to anything that makes economic sense or geopolitical sense.
0: Before we end, Avi Lewis, I want to go back to you, and I wanted to ask you about this other news from Canada. The Montreal City Council is set to debate a controversial motion calling on the city to suspend institutional ties with the Israeli government. Your response to this?
12: Well, I think I've been knocking doors in a series of by-elections that the Prime Minister has called in Toronto, in Montreal, in Vancouver. And I've been talking to a lot of Canadians at their doorsteps in the past few weeks over this summer. And I have to say that the ongoing genocide in Gaza is a pressing moral issue for, I believe, a supermajority of Canadians. I have only come across a couple of people who take a pro-Israel position at the doorstep and knocking doors in all of our major cities for weeks now. And the vast majority of people are shocked and appalled by the activities of the state of Israel, dragging the United States into attacking Iran in another endless, incredibly damaging war, spiking oil prices and punishing people around the world with higher inflation and higher cost of living, which is already out of control. And the sheer trauma of witnessing, and Democracy Now! Has done a better job than most media outlets in the entire world in documenting the ongoing murder of Palestinians in the West Bank, in Gaza, what is effectively an invasion now of southern Lebanon. People are upset and traumatized by the impunity and the violence visited by Israel on many different civilian populations now in the Middle East. And people in Canada are appalled and want to see their governments at every level do something. We've seen a big battle in Canada, as you have in the United States, where the pro-Israel forces like AIPAC or CEJA here in Canada, the parallel pro-Israel lobby group, are on the defensive now. They still capture most of the political class and the mainstream media, but among the majority of people, we want to see our government step up and take a clear moral position against apartheid, against genocide, and against the killing of civilians. And you see these debates breaking out at the city council level, in educational institutions, and at the national level in Canada. And the tide has turned definitively, and Canadians want to see their governments and their elected officials stand up on the right side of history. It's an ongoing battle, and the forces against us, the conventional narratives, are still very much in place in the political class and in the corridors of power. But the people of Canada know which side is in the light and which side is in the horror of these massive crimes against humanity. And I think the Montreal City Council debate is one of many that you're going to continue to see. It is not going to stop because Canadians are outraged by this impunity.
0: Javi Lewis, thank you so much, leader of Canada's New Democratic Party. Thank you also to Lori Wallach, director of the Rethink Trade Program at the American Economic Liberties Project. Coming up, we go to Florida to speak with Angie Nixon on her upset win in Florida's Democratic Senate primary.

0: Peligrosa, Dangerous Woman by Lila Downs, performing in our Democracy Now! Studio. This is Democracy Now!, democracynow.org. I'm Anjali Kamath. We turn now to Florida, where the progressive state representative, Angie Nixon, pulled off a stunning victory last week in the Democratic Senate primary. Nixon defeated Alexander Vindman, a former Army intelligence officer who testified during Trump's first impeachment trial. Vindman was backed by the Democratic establishment, and his campaign raised more than 16 times as much cash as Nixon's campaign. Nixon has served in the Florida House of Representatives since 2020. In 2022, she made national headlines for leading sit-ins and other protests inside the Florida Capitol to protest a Republican move to redraw congressional maps. In November, Nixon will face incumbent Republican Senator Ashley Moody, who was appointed by Florida Governor Ron DeSantis to fill the seat of Marco Rubio, who resigned to serve as Secretary of State. If elected, Angie Nixon would become the only member of the Democratic Socialists of America in the Senate. She joined the group in June. Angie Nixon joins us now from Jacksonville. Welcome to Democracy Now!, Angie Nixon. Tell us how you defeated Alex Vindman.
1: Good morning. I'm so happy to be with you all today. I was able to defeat Alex Vindman because it was good old-fashioned grassroots organizing. I am a former union organizer. I'm a community organizer. And I've had the opportunity to travel all across the state of Florida over the past nearly two decades to build a diverse coalition of supporters and, just folks who I've been working with over the past few years, nearly two decades. We actually were able to help increase the minimum wage. I was a statewide organizer with that ballot initiative, also helping with automatic rights restoration. And so it was just hustle. And so I'm super excited to be the Democratic nominee, and I'm glad to be here with you all today.
0: And Angie, you're facing off Republican Ashley Moody in November. Florida has gone to Trump twice. This is a deep red state. What is your strategy going to be to win in November?
1: My strategy is going to expand on the strategy we had during the primary, just really going to meet people where they are. Unfortunately, my opponent likes to call me names, but that's because she doesn't have anything to show for it. You know, folks are trying to label me right now and put me in a box, but Ashley Moody is someone who actually stole $10 million from the most medically needy kids here in the state of Florida, and they allowed her to divert that funding so that they could defeat two ballot initiatives that would have helped improve the health of Floridians across the state. And her reward for that theft was her appointment to this United States Senate seat. Not only that, but Ashley Moody is just someone who does not speak with folks. She runs away from folks. I've had to answer many calls and respond to many emails that she just did not return to constituents that were in need of assistance. She also voted against the ACA subsidies, which caused nearly 300,000 people here in the state of Florida to drop off the rolls, the ACA marketplace, and it caused our private insurance premiums to go up as well. Ashley Moody is someone who cannot be trusted. She's simply a rubber stamp for Donald Trump. She does any and everything that he says to do, and it's just ridiculous. We need to send people to Washington, D.C. who are going to stand up and push back against Donald Trump, people who are actually going to work hard.

0: And that's absolutely absurd. And then we're going to also push hardcore for universal health care. A recent Yale study came out that showed that the government would save $1 trillion if we passed universal health care. Also, it's going to be really important for us to address this housing issue. Right now here in the state of Florida, people who rent, they're paying over 18% the national average. People who have property insurance and they are homeowners, they are paying 300 times more than folks in other states. And that just totally has to change. The reason they're paying all this money is because Ashley Moody took a lot of money from insurance companies. She didn't rein them in when she was the attorney general. And so they just, you know, they help her out by contributing to her campaign coffers. And so I'm happy to let folks know that the only people that I'm beholden to are hardworking, everyday folks. I am someone who prides myself on being unbought and unbossed. Also, I am a mother of five. Me and my husband have a blended family. I was a single mom for 12 years, and I understand how tough it is as it relates to childcare, right? I have a five-year-old right now, and some parents are paying $800 to $2,400 a month simply to try to send their children to a childcare facility. And so I support universal child care. I know that for every dollar we put into child care, we get $3 back in the economy because that allows parents to be able to work. That also allows our children to be diverted from the school to prison pipeline, which, you know, these for-profit prisons, these elected officials, these billionaires, they want our children to have an ill education, a ridiculous, a horrible education, right? Which is why they're defunding public schools, because they want to usher them into the school to prison pipeline. Why make sure that our children have a good quality education when they know they'll make more money off of them going to prison and exploiting their labor? And so these are some of the things that I'm really pushing for and want to see accomplished when I become the next United States Senator. I know there's a rumor going around saying that I want to abolish prisons. I don't. I want to abolish for-profit prisons. There's also a rumor going around saying that I want to defund the police. I don't want to defund the police. I want to defund flock cameras so that bad cops don't have the ability to stalk their ex-girlfriends or their ex-boyfriends. I want to make sure that we have a justice system that works for everyone, not just for the billionaires and co-conspirators of Jeffrey Epstein, who actually are treated more fairly than a single mom who got caught stealing formula to make sure that her child had food. And so these are things that need to really be worked on. We need to make sure that hardworking, everyday people get to shape what their communities look like and what their economies look like. And that's my mantra, that's my motto, and that's what I'm fighting for each and every day.
1: Angie Nixon, in May, you took part at a sit-in in Governor Ron DeSantis' office in protest of the redistricting bill, where you were arrested and now face a jury trial on trespassing charges in September. Talk about redistricting and how that affects what the elections in November.
0: I mean, Donald Trump basically went to a lot of Republican governors and asked them to rig elections for him in the form of redrawing maps. And so we know that this was a partisan gerrymander because Ron DeSantis decided to release the maps to Fox News, and he did it when it was color-coded, and it showed and illustrated where blue seats, Democratic seats, would possibly be converted to Republican seats. And so that goes against our state constitution, and they illegally and unconstitutionally passed this bill. And so I decided to stand up for democracy and actually disrupt the proceedings because, again, what they were doing was illegal and unconstitutional, and it went against what the voters wanted. I know that the people should decide who their representatives are, right? The politicians should not be able to choose who their voters are. And what we're witnessing right now in conjunction with the gutting of the Voting Rights Act is Republican lawmakers in D.C. And all over these state legislatures, they are trying to return us back to the worst chapters of our history. And that is simply because they don't want us to have a say. They want the status quo. And I'm

0: telling and making an appeal to everyone, right? Like right now, these politicians are working less and less and less. And meanwhile, they're getting richer. We are working harder than ever. And many of us are still struggling to stay afloat. They want us feeling hopeless. They want us to feel as though nothing can change, as though voting won't matter. But they're spending billions and billions of dollars, right, to suppress our right to vote. They're changing laws, making it harder for marginalized communities, for working families to go out and vote. And this is because they want to stay in power. They are so fearful of losing power. And they are fearful that many people are going to come into power, and they think that we're going to do to them what they've done to many of us for hundreds of years. But that's not the case. What happens when working families come into power, when everyday hardworking people become our state lawmakers, our federal lawmakers, we lead with love and humanity and dignity and compassion and respect. We want to make sure that no one experiences what we experienced as marginalized people. Again, I was a single mom, and I keep going back to this. I was a single mom for 12 years. I know what it's like to struggle. I don't want anyone to have to struggle the way in which I did, right? I know what happens. I am also proof positive of what happens when government does it right. I was a recipient of a program in which I was able to gain down payment assistance because money trickled down from the feds, that trickled down to the state, that trickled down to the local government, that allowed me, a woman who had graduated from the University of Florida, that was working for the state but only making $28,000, they helped me pay my down payment. They helped me with down payment assistance as well as closing costs, right? And when I refinanced my home, I paid that back. But these are programs that Donald Trump cut under the big BS bill, programs that Ashley Moody does not want. And that's because they just want their campaign donors and their billionaire friends and family and themselves to get richer. I am ready for hardworking, everyday people to get bailed out. I'm ready for small business owners to get bailed out. We have to focus our efforts on lowering their costs and not these costs of these big corporations. Over 88 companies last year made over $105 billion. They paid absolutely nothing in federal taxes. Meanwhile, I had a woman tell me she made $55,000 last year, and she's on a payment plan with the IRS. Our system is broken, and I want to go to Washington, D.C. to help fix it.
1: Angie Nixon, final question. You joined the DSA recently in June. What is your relationship to the organization? If you win in November, you'd be the first DSA member in the Senate.
0: So you are exactly right. I just recently joined the DSA. I also just recently joined the Working Families Party. And my relationship is one that I just joined them because I saw that they were one of the organizations that was working the hardest to help ensure that people have universal health care. I'm talking to too many people who have loved ones that have died because they were underinsured or they didn't have any insurance. And so I am not an active member of DSA. I just paid a little bit of dues because I paid dues with the Working Families Party because I appreciate certain parts of their platform. Do I agree with all of it? No, I don't. And I don't agree with everything in the Democratic Party as well. And so I want folks to know they don't have to worry about me pushing some type of authoritarianism or any type of dictatorship. As a matter of fact, I have made it my life's mission to push back on any type of authoritarian and dictatorship, which is why I am so adamant about fighting back against Donald Trump and heading to D.C. I want folks to know I am someone accessible, ethical, someone that they can trust. I'm willing to have conversations about any questions folks may have of me and my ideology. But if they look at my track record, they know that I always put people first, hardworking, everyday people first. And that is what I'm going to do when I become their next United States Senator.
1: Thank you so much, State Representative Angie Nixon. You're the Democratic Senate nominee for the state of Florida. Thank you for joining
0: us.
1: Coming up, we'll go to California, where Aisha Wahab has won a special election for a seat in the House, even though AIPAC spent millions to defeat her. She's set to become the first African-American in Congress. Stay with us.

0: Everybody Deserves to Be Free by the Resistance Revival Chorus. In California, progressive Democratic State Senator Aisha Wahab has made history by winning a special election to fill the congressional seat vacated by disgraced Representative Eric Swalwell, who resigned amid sexual misconduct claims. Wahab becomes the first Afghan-American elected to Congress representing eastern parts of the San Francisco Bay Area. In 2018, she also became the first Afghan-American elected to public office in the United States. During Wahab's congressional campaign, groups affiliated with AIPAC, the American-Israel Public Affairs Committee, spent over $6 million to support her rival, Melissa Hernandez. Aisha Wahab joins us now. Welcome to Democracy Now! Aisha, you won the primary pretty easily earlier this year, and during this special election, between then and the special election, groups affiliated with AIPAC spent over $6 million to defeat you. Talk about the significance of this victory and how you did it.
1: Well, I just want to appreciate my team and the district for really seeing through it. My district is a decently well-educated district. They knew that my record is very, very clear versus the lies that were spread by AIPAC. And I do want to highlight the fact that the millions of dollars in this district compared to many other districts, for example, we don't have a big city. We don't have an Oakland. We don't have a San Jose or San Francisco. And San Francisco is barely touching $3 million of outside spending. We were pushing over $9.4 million, right? And still counting. We'll see the final numbers. But it did significant damage when there's, in a single month, nearly $6+ million being spread lies. And I'm very happy that the Chronicle actually stated that a lot of the ads were misleading and were lies.
0: And Aisha, it wasn't just AIPAC that was a special interest group that was working against you. You also pushed for a bill that would outlaw caste discrimination when you were in the state Senate, and you pushed for this law in 2023. It was ended up being vetoed by Gavin Newsom. But during that time, you faced a lot of death threats and violent threats. And how did you deal with that? And talk about what you were pushing for and what that interest group was.
1: Yeah, so there was a bill that I pushed called to ban caste discrimination, which is practiced in some cultures where you could never educate yourself enough to get out of the caste, right? It's literally a 3,000-year-old slavery model that still exists today. And there were a lot of people that were opposed to it. They will never say why they were completely opposed to it. They pretend that caste does not exist. But the fact that we had the Senate have to pay for a bulletproof vest for me because of the amount of death threats that I received, rape threats, you know, just a lot of weird things. It was important for me to carry the bill all the way through because it was the right thing to do. It basically said that in California, let alone in the United States, discrimination of any kind is bad. And I wanted to ensure that all people in my district felt seen, felt heard, and felt protected.
0: Aisha Wahab, you're the first Muslim and first African-American woman in the state Senate, and you'd be the first African-American in Congress. We're now, you know, coming up on 25 years since the invasion of Afghanistan and 5 years since the Taliban took power. Your thoughts on, you know, the significance of your trajectory and what is happening in Afghanistan?
1: Yeah, you know, I'm an American through and through, born in New York, raised by Uncle Sam in the foster care system. And as an Afghan American, someone who is proud of my culture and heritage, it's disappointing to see what is happening in Afghanistan, where they are blocking women and children from going to school, really living their lives. I think that that's going to be a disaster to come for Afghanistan, let alone the fact that the United States needs to practice diplomacy, and regardless of which group is in power, we should be exercising diplomacy and having a relationship, hopefully even kind of steering them in the right direction when it comes to human rights, women's rights, and just civil rights across the board. Afghanistan is a landlocked nation. It is surrounded by interested parties. They have an unlimited amount of resources that the United States needs to, you know, at least partner with, to have contracts with. And Afghanistan also needs other allies, and we have not really exercised that. There are a lot of different warlord groups that want power that are not the Taliban, too. And I think that each of them are deeply, deeply failed and misguided in the sense that they are not doing what's right for the country. They're doing what's right for themselves. And we have seen, even under the support of the United States, that these warlord groups literally raped the country.
0: And Aisha Wahab, last question. You just have 30 seconds. You talked about growing up in the foster care system. How has that informed your policy priorities, and what is the message you'll be taking to Congress?
1: Definitely. You know, our entire campaign was about unity and supporting the most vulnerable community member. Growing up in the foster care system, going to church, living with different types of people, hearing different languages, I realized that at the end of the day, everyone wants stability, everyone's peace, a thriving future, and to live the American
0: dream. You just
1: dream.
0: Have 5 seconds, Aisha. I'm so sorry.
1: I want to be able to do that.
0: Thank you so much. Congressman-elect Aisha Wahab won a special election in California. And that does it for today's show. Happy birthday, Julie Crosby. I'm Anjali Kamath. Thank you for joining us for another edition of Democracy Now!

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3: 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I'm Tamara Dean in Madison, Wisconsin. Today on Sprouts, author Carolyn Holbrook talks about how writing can help us heal. Holbrook, who's from the Twin Cities, is the author of a memoir in essays, Tell Me Your Names and I Will Testify. She has received many honors, including a McKnight Distinguished Artist Award in 2025. She's a writing mentor and community leader who has founded and managed literary arts organizations, including More Than a Single Story. Holbrook also co-edited with David Mura the anthology We Are Meant to Rise, Voices for Justice from Minneapolis to the World. But when she was young, Carolyn had no idea that she would become an award-winning author.
4: I have, ever since I was a little kid, I've always loved writing and reading. But the idea of being a writer just wasn't something that I thought was possible. It was, you know, people who wrote big books and people who were not me. But I did write little poems and, you know, I hid them under my pillow when I was a little kid. And when I was in eighth grade, I was just a terrible teenager. I was the worst teenager you could imagine. You know, always in the principal's office for fighting and whatever. But for some reason, my eighth grade English teacher saw me. She saw something else there. And she encouraged me to keep writing poetry. And she would give me feedback on my poems, which was a real surprise to me because no one, as far as I can remember, had ever encouraged me or thought that anything that I was thinking or might want to say was valuable. And so to me, that just says over and over and over again, and I've experienced it many times in my life, that you don't always know how you're affecting someone for good or for in the opposite direction, you know. But I will never forget Miss Johnson. I don't know her first name, and I, you know, after my book was published, I kept thinking, I wish I could find her. She's probably long gone, but I can still see her smile and still just feel that she saw me and she cared. And that is just, I mean, that's golden.
3: Young Carolyn kept getting into trouble, and then she became a teenage mom.
4: When I was 17 and I was pregnant, and my son's father was basically a gangster. You know, I was like, wow, I got me a bad boy. Ooh, look at that. You know, and I started imagining like being like the girls in West Side Story who had the bad guy. And she was the bad guy's girl until he told me one night, I'm going to go rob a bank and I want to teach you how to drive the getaway car. And that was both exciting and scary. Like, oh, my God, what am I going to do with this? Eek! And we got caught. I ended up in Sauk Center. Thankfully, I didn't stay very long because they found out I was pregnant and I also had a heart condition. And so they sent me back to the Twin Cities to spend 6 months of my incarceration in the maternity ward at the University of Minnesota Hospital. So again, writing. Wrote all the time. And because I was there for so long, I had occupational therapy, so they taught me how to knit. So it was writing and knitting. It's always the arts. It's always the arts that do it for us.
3: Carolyn entered and then left what she calls a horrible marriage. After some moves and other relationships, she found herself a single mother raising 5 kids.
4: I just kept thinking, I've always wanted to write. Maybe this is a good time to do it. Even though, you know, there was just nothing in my psyche, that's for lack of a better word at that time, that would allow me to complete a degree course. It would allow me to, you know, to really become a writer. I still just wanted to write, and I'd get up before my kids got up early in the morning. So I would get up around 4:30 or 5, which I still do. I love the early morning. I love the sunrise. And I would journal, and then I started writing these little things about the kids, because kids are something, man. And, you know, I wanted to try really hard to not focus on the difficulties we were having. We were so poor, so broke. We were living in this awful, awful apartment that was just infested with cockroaches and mice. It was just, ugh. And yet, for me, it was also important to make sure that I raised them in a neighborhood that was, for lack of a better word, I'll just say diverse. Because I wanted them, from the time they could walk, to know how to walk between worlds. And the only way I thought at that time that they could do that would be to just live every day with people who were like them and people who were different from them. And so they played we're at Whittier Park, which was a block away. The kids would play there all the time. And the guy who ran the park at that time was a performing artist, even though he had everything that you want for children in a park. They had basketball and football and, you know, the things that the kids enjoy doing. And he had arts programs going on. And I had been writing these little stories and somehow got to meet the editor of our neighborhood newspaper. And somehow, I wish I could remember, I told him about the little stories I was writing about my kids. And, you know, he invited me to write a column, which I titled Diary of a Single Mom by Beatrice Mullins. And I invited my kids to change their names so that our identities would be protected, and yet I could just write freely about the things that they did. The things they did were so funny. In addition to just being kids and driving you crazy, they did and said such funny and sweet things all the time. I just wanted to record them. So I asked Lawrence if he would offer a creative writing class along with the performing arts things that he was doing. And he told me that if I could find someone to teach it, he would do it.

0: While publishing her Diary of a Single Mom column and looking for someone to teach a creative writing class, Carolyn supported herself and her family by running a secretarial business. She taught her kids how to type and proofread and answer the phone. And her son connected her with a young poet who had visited his classroom and who needed her manuscript typed.
1: My younger son, I have two sons and three girls. My younger son was in fifth grade at the time, and he came home from school one day because I had started a secretarial service. Because again, like I wanted the kids to be raised in a neighborhood where they knew a lot of different people, I also wanted them to somehow have the impression or somehow know in their own beings that just because we were stuck right then in that spot, that they didn't have to stay there forever, that they have options. And I did have really good grades in my secretarial classes at school, at high school, and I remembered that somehow. And I decided I was going to set up a home-based secretarial service, which would, I thought, and I think that was a good, it was a good move. I taught the kids how to type and how to proofread and how to answer the phone and all that. And I put an ad in the Minnesota Daily, and we just started getting a lot of business. Little did I know that, you know, I didn't know the first thing about business. So I wasn't charging enough. That's why so many people were coming. But I accomplished my goal of, you know, the kids learned that we can do stuff that we don't have. You know, they learned that we can have lives that are larger than, you know, in fact, the life we were living back then. Now that I think about it, might have been pretty large. It was probably larger than a lot of the kids that they grew up with, whose parents may not have had this crazy imagination that I've always had. That allowed me to think outside of what we were doing, even though I was just horribly depressed most of the time. Yeah, so this young woman came to have her poetry manuscript typed, the young poet that was in his classroom, that came to visit his class. I didn't know that there was a formal poets in the schools, writers in the schools program. You know, I didn't know that we have a really powerful literary community in the Twin Cities that is known between the coasts, that's known everywhere, all over the place, outside of our country. All I knew was that I wanted to write and that my son heard that. And this woman said, oh, sure, why not? And she, you know, I asked her if she would teach a class in a community center, and she said yes, which totally surprised me. And I went running up to the park and I told Lawrence, who taught me how to write a press release. And, you know, I'm thinking that there'd just be a few ladies, a few girls like me from the neighborhood that would just, you know, but nope, there were people from all over the city who came. Well, we weren't charging very much for one thing. And people in our community love to write, which I know now, I didn't know then. And so she taught 2 6-week classes and started introducing me to other teaching artists. And we really had a thing going on, and it was really, really amazing.
0: Carolyn witnessed how powerfully those poetry classes affected the people in her community. And from her own upbringing and raising her children, she knew how the arts could motivate youth. She wanted to teach writing in the schools.
1: They had a Saturday school for kids who blew off detention all week. Those kids could come to school on Saturday and sit in a room for 4 hours and just sit there. And I was like, oh, here's an opportunity. Oh, my God, here is an opportunity. And so we decided, okay, I'll hire a poet. We'll get some juice and donuts. They gave us the room across the hall from the detention room. And we just decided to do the Breakfast Club in for the 2 hours between the time the kids had to show up for the 4-hour detention and the hour that they had to leave. So it was 2 hours for them. And poetry wasn't all that hot with kids back then, but I just felt like this is perfect. The kids will get what I got from Miss Johnson, but I am not a poet and I don't know, you know, but I know people who do. That's always been a thing for me. If I don't know how to do something, I'm going to find someone who does. So we hired this guy and the principal and the social worker found us a mom to sit in the room just in case the kids started cutting up. And so we went into the detention room and said, hey, you guys want to come and write some poetry? They said, no, poetry? Oh, okay. You want to come and have some juice and donuts? Oh, yeah. They were over there like, and then John, the poet, who was so incredible with kids, just sort of, we just had a guerrilla program going on. He just sort of like, oh yeah, what do you think about this? Oh yeah, write a few words about that. What do you think about this and that, you know? And these kids were able to finally see that their lives were important.
0: I asked Carolyn if she could share any writing prompts that worked especially well with young people.
1: What is your superpower? Tell me a time when you used it. So you went to the lake and you saw a rock and you picked it up? Oh yeah, what drew you to that rock? What'd you do with it after you picked it up? What did you want to do with it? I give these long multi-layered prompts. You know, I'll start one place and I'll just watch and see and listen and see where it should go next. I'll never ever forget when I was teaching at Hamline. I was teaching first year English, and there was this kid who was this big old bruiser from rural Minnesota. You know, he came in looking like, oh man, I better get out of here as fast as I can. Me, you know, plus he was scary looking. But I always, no matter what, I would always start the class with a prompt. And I will never ever remember what the prompt was I gave those kids that day. But this kid, this big old bruiser, started bawling in my class. And of course I asked him to stay after. And he told me, he said that his father had been killed in an ATV accident 10 years prior. And everybody told him he had to be the man of the house. And that was the first time he had had to grieve. First opportunity. That, again, to me is golden. It's magic. I would say writing, the arts, and just, you know, being willing to follow. I didn't know what the hell I was doing, but I knew that that kid needed something.
0: Carolyn went from teaching young students to mentoring adult writers. I asked her where adults tend to get stuck in their writing and how she helps them move past those obstacles.
1: Write what you know. That's one of them. They come in with that in mind because that's what they've been told. And I say, really? Okay, so we'll start there. And then I try to help them to see a couple of things. One, that you probably know more than you think you do. And secondly, we were given these great gifts of being able to discover. And, you know, just a couple of months ago, there was this young woman I had a mentoring group for young black artists now. And the person who was supposed to be our mentor that day wasn't able to show up, so I did it. And I told them to bring an object, because again, I was going to use one of those big things that I do that, you know, takes them these different places. And I know that she is someone who came in with that belief, and she's been talking about it all year. Oh yeah, write what you know. And so she came in with this object that was just a beautiful piece of cloth, I think, that she somehow had received from an older relative, and she wanted to write about that because it was pretty or whatever. And oh yeah, where'd you find that? Where'd he find it? And oh yeah, he was in the Navy back in 19 whatever. Oh really? Where was he stationed? What was his rank in the Navy? What is it about this object that attracts you? And by the time we were done, and it was my intention when I saw what she brought in to help her realize that it's good, important, and powerful to research your history and find out a couple of things. Who is this person? And what is it about him and this thing that he gave your grandmother or mother, whatever, that made it so important to you that you're holding on to it? What are you holding on to and why?
0: You're listening to Sprouts, radio from the grassroots, a weekly program bringing you local radio productions of global interest. I'm Tamara Dean. On this episode, I'm talking with award-winning author and community leader Carolyn Holbrook about the healing power of writing. Asked Carolyn about when, as an adult, writing had helped her through a difficult time. The first thing that came to mind for her was when she accidentally hit a pedestrian while driving on a dark Minneapolis street.
1: I had to write my way through that. I had to write my way into a place where I could be courageous enough to find her, because I wanted to know she was okay. My brother had died, and then my friend was giving a reading up on Lake and Lindale, and I wanted to go to her reading because it was the first time I had been out since my brother died, but I wasn't really ready. I didn't know I wasn't really ready. And I'm driving along 28th Street, and I heard this boom. And I remember seeing this woman flop off of my hood and into the gutter, not onto the curb. So I run out, drove her to where she was, and I jumped out and I just put her head in my lap. I was just, you know, and these cops, I never trusted cops before, but the cop was so nice, and people were so nice to both of us that, you know. And then when they took her away, I wanted to ask, you know, where is she going? Can I go and find out she's okay? And they said, no, you're not a relative. And I called every hospital in the Twin Cities, and they said, nope, you're not a relative. Yeah, so I just, you know, I just journaled about that. I wrote about it all the time. I would say during pretty much every waking hour, because I was just so upset by it. And then I found out, I think I called the police or something. I think they told me that I could get a report after 3 or 4 days after the accident. So I went and I got it and I found her name. And that's how I was able to find her. But then I had to write myself into, you know, contacting her. And then it was like, oh my God, you know, what if, all the what ifs, you know. You should have seen my journals at that time. They were a mess. But really, I absolutely believe that writing, you know, through that helped me.
0: Carolyn knows that writing can help heal at the community level, too. I asked her about establishing more than a single story in Minneapolis after she thought she was done starting and managing literary arts organizations.
1: I was invited to read at a reading series that Birchbark Book sponsored, and I asked the guy who was coordinating it if I could bring some of the women in my writing group to read with me, and he said, yeah. So here we are. There's me and four other Black women, and during the Q&A, somebody said, oh, I'm just so surprised that you're all so different. And I thought, oh, did she really say that? She did. So I thought, okay, I guess I'm not done yet. And so that's how I started More Than a Single Story. Bao Fee and Sherry Fernandez-Williams Bao was program director at the Loft then, and Sherry was working in programming as well, and they're both good friends too. And, you know, I had just given up everything, and I said, well, can I just have a panel of Black women writers at the Loft? And they said, sure. And so I was sitting down with my daughter one day, and by the time we got through naming all the Black women writers we know in our area, we ended up with three different panels. One was with African-American women, one was with women with Caribbean backgrounds, and the other was women with East and West African backgrounds. And each time, the auditorium was packed. And then I just kept thinking of all these. See, I can't, when my mind starts rolling, I just can't make it stop. Sometimes I wish it would, but it's so much fun to dream up this stuff. And even more fun to see it come to fruition. So we just started thinking of all these different topics and different people. And I just didn't want it to be all Black. I wanted it to focus on, you know, all of us. So we went on for 5 years with all these different things. And David started one within More Than a Single Story that focused on men. You know, the first one was on toxic masculinity, which is a buzzword now. But back then it was, people were starting to think about it and to talk about it. It was really fascinating. I think we have 5 or 6 men from various backgrounds, including a gay man, and his experiences with toxic masculinity. It was so fascinating. And then we just kept going. And I said, David, let's try to put together an anthology of writings by these folks that we've been talking with for these 5 years. And he said, yeah, let's do it. So we put out a call for submissions, and, you know, U of M Press had already agreed to take a look. And people started sending in essays, and then the pandemic happened, and we decided, okay, let's go back and tell people they can write about the pandemic if they want instead of the panel they were on. And then George Floyd was murdered, and all this pow, uproar happened. And okay, if you want to write about that, you can do that. So we ended up with this multi-layered anthology. And boy, we had a meeting one day with several people who wanted to participate but just didn't know what they wanted to write about. And Melissa Olson, she's Ojibwe, she said, I know I want to write about something, but I don't know what I want to write about, she and several other people. And so during the conversation, she started talking about this project that she had started right around the time of George Floyd, when Migusi Communications, a Native organization, had been saving all these tapes of interviews with Native leaders, artists, and everybody, including people like N. Scott Mamade. And she said, I've been just collecting this stuff, and I don't know what to do with it. And David and I looked at each other on this Zoom screen and said, what? I think this is your story, dear. We got so many fascinating stories from, you know, just normal stuff and stories like that that people didn't know that they... We get so stuck on what we think might be acceptable as opposed to what needs to be told.
0: So Carolyn and David Mira compiled We Are Meant to Rise, Voices for Justice from Minneapolis to the World, which was published in 2021 by the University of Minnesota Press. The literary arts organization, More Than a Single Story, continues its work.
1: Right now, we're still doing panels, and we're still doing things like the mentoring program for young Black writers, which I'd like to expand now to include other communities if I ever get funding to do that. And that just happened because when George Floyd died, there was lots of money running around for Black things. And so we were able to do that. And we're also doing, I'm trying to put together a panel now. I want to have like three or four couples talking about how their lives, their families and communities have fared in these last 6 years. I just want to hear them talk about, you know, what happened when ICE came to your neighborhood.
0: I asked Carolyn what other cities can learn from Minneapolis about neighbors and communities responding to trauma in hopeful ways.
1: Our community is magic. It really, really is. And that's probably why he who shall not be named continues to try to destroy us. But he can't. It's impossible. But, you know, what I would tell people is the first thing that came to me is pay attention to who you are and who your neighbors are. Say hello to your neighbors. They might need a meal tonight, or they might be baking cookies and you need a meal. You know? Listen. You know, hold somebody's hand, whether physically or otherwise. I've gotten into this, what I call it, a really perverse habit of when I see somebody with a scowl on their face when they look at me, I smile at them and I say hello. And it's so crazy what happens. It's like they're just forced to smile back and say hello. And then it's like, what did I do? But, you know, I think these little moments, like with Miss Johnson again, little things that you do to, you know, two and four people, have meaning, and they're really effective. See if you can find somebody who's different than you and just have a conversation. And just start a conversation with somebody you don't know. That, I think, has a larger impact than we could ever think. Miss Johnson never had to say to me, let me see your poems. See, I keep going back to Miss Johnson, but she's the standard.
0: Now Carolyn Holbrook is working on another anthology, one that collects the stories of people who started the BIPOC arts community in Minnesota from the 1970s on. She's especially keen to let young people in the arts know the history in their own backyard and how it might inspire them.
1: Yeah, and that's really important to me. I like to get young people and older people. I like intergenerational conversations, and I don't mean the kind where, you know, quite often they'll have a young person interview an elder, you know. But we have so much to learn from the young people, too, because they're living in a different time than we are, and we have so much to give each other. I want everybody on the planet to really recognize that we have so much to give each other.

0: 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You've been listening to How Writing Can Heal with award-winning author and community leader Carolyn Holbrook. Music you heard included Meander Along from musical Meanderings. 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I'm Tamara Dean in Madison, Wisconsin. 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
4: 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I'm Melinda Hemmelgarn, a registered dietitian and investigative nutritionist on a mission to connect the dots between food, health, and agriculture and find food truth. And today, I am honored to welcome my guest, Mr. Ari Bargill. He is a senior attorney with the Institute for Justice, a public interest law firm, where he leads the Zoning Justice Project, a campaign to protect and promote the freedom to peacefully and productively use property. As part of that work, he frequently represents property owners battling aggressive zoning regulations and excessive fines in state and federal courts nationwide. For example, he has spearheaded several successful legislative campaigns, including Florida's and Illinois' passage of the Right to Garden Act, which is a reform that makes it unlawful for local governments to ban residential vegetable gardens throughout the state. Mr. Bargill's work has been featured in USA Today, NPR, Fox News, The Washington Post, and many other national and local publications. He attended the Florida State University College of Law and received his undergraduate degree from the University of Florida. He is based in Miami. Welcome, Ari.
5: Thank you so much for having me, Melinda.
4: I am delighted to bring your voice and expertise to our audience. So I first learned about your work with regard to right to garden laws in an article in Civil Eats. It was titled, "Only Two States Have Passed Right to Garden Laws, Will Others Follow?" And I knew I wanted to have you on the program to talk about these laws and the challenges homeowners face for simply wanting to grow food, which seems like it would be a human right. But before we dive into that topic, could you tell our listeners what led you to pursue a career in law, and then a little bit more about the Institute for Justice?
5: You know, I think I was always drawn to the law because I was interested in people and what governed how we do what we do and what regulates it. That also, I think, explains a little bit about my interest in zoning. You know, laws are created by our representatives to govern human behavior to some degree. And I was always interested in the question of why we decide to regulate what we decide to regulate and what things are left to people's devices. I've always been an advocate for human freedom and for individual liberty, and I think it was just a natural fit for somebody who's interested in the law and individual liberty, if you want to pursue a career in the law, to work at IJ.
4: So you joined the Institute for Justice in 2012. What was it that led you to the Institute, and what does it mean to be a public interest law firm?
5: So I was working very briefly at a private law firm doing commercial litigation. It was very unsatisfying. I was essentially just advocating on behalf of corporate entities and making sure that their bottom lines were looking nice. And that's fine. You know, we need lawyers who are able to do that kind of work, and people and companies need representation, but it wasn't especially fulfilling for me. And I think it's fair to say that I probably would not still be practicing law anywhere if I were not at IJ being able to do something that means so much to me. IJ, as you said in your very polite introduction, is a national nonprofit public interest law firm. We litigate cases in four core areas, one of which is property rights. And property rights are really what define what you can do with your property subject to the reasonable limitations of government. And that really is the intersection of individual liberty, freedom, the exercise of property rights, and law.
4: It's so interesting that you have looked at these right to garden pieces of legislation, and we'll dive into some of those. But on the surface, to somebody who is naive, it seems like a no-brainer that a person should be able to use their property as they see fit, as long as it doesn't violate somebody else's use of their property. And it would seem that growing our own food would be something that we would want to do, especially during economic hard times. So how did you become involved in these garden laws?
5: Yeah, so I, you know, to address the first thing you said, maybe it sounds naive, but it's also correct. Or maybe we're just two naive people together. I'm not sure. But what you said is actually just a reflection of a traditional understanding of property rights. And so it was about in 2018, I was in my office and we got a submission from a couple that was living in Miami Shores, Florida, which was just about 5 miles down the road from my office. And they were the subject of a code enforcement action for having grown vegetables in their front yard. And I thought, oh my goodness, this is outrageous. This can't possibly be legally defensible. And that's when you begin doing the legal research into the scope of government power when it comes to what you can do with your own property. And I obviously already had a pretty strong background in this at the time, but nonetheless thought that this would be the sort of thing that any local government, when you know it's brought to their attention that they're doing something so harmful, that they would back down. But of course they didn't. And we ended up having to litigate this case against the city of Miami Shores for about 5 years. And unfortunately, we lost that case both in the trial court and in the Intermediate Court of Appeals in Florida, where the court essentially said that, you know, there are a handful of rights that are super important. There are a handful of rights, and the remainder of rights essentially are not. And the court treated property rights as belonging in that category of rights that courts aren't going to be especially critical or skeptical when it comes to their defense. And therefore said that whatever the legislature decides, or in that case, the city council of Miami Shores decides, that that's democracy in action and the courts won't intervene to override the deliberative process of the legislature. And we took that up to the Florida Supreme Court. We asked the Florida Supreme Court to review it, because even if courts are, you know, intended to be deferential to legislative enactments, that doesn't mean that legislatures and local governments can trample individual rights and civil rights, as deferential as courts may want to be to legislative action. And the Florida Supreme Court declined to hear the case, which was very sad for us and disappointing. But on the heels of that defeat, we immediately regrouped and we drafted a law and we took it to Tallahassee. And we explained to lawmakers there what the courts in Florida were saying, that the appeals court in Miami had upheld this very disappointing decision that we thought was wrong and unjust, and that the Florida Supreme Court had declined to exercise its discretionary jurisdiction to review the matter, and that that decision would stand unless there was some sort of legislative intervention. And we didn't get the law passed on the very first try, but we came back the following session and we were successful in getting the law passed. And so, as you explained a moment ago, the law basically declares void and unenforceable any local ordinance which restricts the ability of a property owner in a residential area to grow their own food on their own land. It therefore meant that the ordinance that we'd been battling as unconstitutional in Miami Shores for all those years, that that law then became void and unenforceable. And very gratifyingly, we soon thereafter were able to replant Ermine and Tom's garden in Miami Shores, which had been laying fallow for the entire duration of the litigation on fear of fines for noncompliance.
4: Wow. So that was in 2019 when Florida passed the Vegetable Gardens Bill. And I just want to mention that Hermine Ricketts and Tom Carroll, they had had a vegetable garden in their front yard for more than 17 years. What suddenly happened that somehow that was a problem?
5: We'll never really know the answer to that question. The town in litigation said that there was a complaint against the garden, but of course they could never produce the complaint. I suspect, you know, this is speculation on my part, I have to say, but I suspect that somebody decided that they didn't like the way it looked and they initiated a code enforcement complaint against Hermine and Tom without there ever having been a complaint. I think it was self-generated from within the city. And not surprisingly, the investigation was initiated very soon after the city of Miami Shores amended its zoning restrictions, whereas it previously said that vegetable gardens were permitted in rear yards. It changed the law to say vegetable gardens were permitted in rear yards only. And soon after that seemingly innocuous amendment, the town initiated a code enforcement action against Hermine and Tom.
4: It's so crazy from a public health perspective. And I don't know if you brought public health up in your argument, but number one, food gardens produce food that dietitians recommend, fruits and vegetables often either unavailable or unaffordable to low-income populations in particular. So there's that. We know that the kinds of foods that come from gardens protect against cancer and heart disease and so many other chronic diseases. And then you've also got the issue of this is your property. There should be an ability to have this food. And communities that have gardens seem to have lower crime. Communities come together around growing food. They create a sense of community, which is also important for public health. Were any of those arguments used in helping to win these cases?
5: They were, but this, I think, goes back to a question that you asked a moment ago that maybe I didn't answer very well. I think what you've just touched on is the challenge of being a public interest lawyer, where you are aware of a lot of the general policy and public benefits that are associated with a given activity. And the challenge then is, okay, how do I couch this activity in terms that a court can understand and will take action on? Because it's not enough to walk into a courtroom and say, hey, this is a really good policy idea, or hey, there are all of these attendant health benefits associated with this use. That was incorporated into our legal pleadings for sure. It was the reason why our client was doing, this is why Hermine was doing what she was doing. It was good for her health. She was battling a handful of health conditions at the time. And so she viewed the ability to garden and to consume the food that she grew, that the two things were both beneficial to her, both gardening and consuming the food. And the challenge as lawyers was to come in and say, okay, now let's define this activity in terms that a court can understand. And that for us is property rights, especially when we're talking about the constitutional right to use property. So all of that was important context, I think critical context, in explaining why it's important for people to have the right. But at the end of the day, the way that we were able to communicate to the court, and both in the court of law and court of public opinion, when it comes to the necessity of the ability to do something, say we have to explain it in a way that courts can understand. And there is a longstanding, centuries-old conception of property rights, and we thought that that was the natural home for defining the right and explaining its contours in a courtroom.
4: Well, in the article that I first discovered your institute, you say that getting reforms like this passed is very difficult. And I just sit there and scratch my head and I think,

0: sense or not, which turns out to not be so common, is that it just takes an immense amount of time and resources. And no matter what you're doing, it seems like there is always going to be a wave of opposition who sees it as against their interests. And so they're going to mount a campaign to stop you from succeeding. When it comes to our zoning reforms, and this is true not just of vegetable gardens, but housing and other types of really important reforms that we'd like to see at the local level throughout the country, the National League of Cities and their affiliates through in the various states are usually the ones who are most adamant in stopping reform. And not to out them, but it is something that we see with a fair amount of consistency. And the terms in which they express their opposition is generally some variation of, well, local government needs to be able to have local control over local issues. And why are you going to the state to seek statewide reform on something that's an inherently local problem? And, you know, that's their what their constituency cares about. But at the end of the day, I think what's most critical is for people to be able to live free and productive lives, and for local government to not be stepping on people's rights and insisting that that's their prerogative. And so if local governments won't reform, and if efforts to challenge those restrictions in the courts fail, then I think the next logical step is to go into state houses to seek the right reforms that will bring local governments in line with what the Constitution requires. In terms of how to find us, you know, I think people find us in different ways. Our website is www.ij.org for those who are interested and want to take a look at what we do and possibly seek us out as a resource. But I think most conscientious people who have an intuitive sense of right and wrong find us after responding to that feeling in their gut that, hey, whatever I'm dealing with, whatever restriction I'm confronting, whatever barrier that's stopping me from doing this thing that I think I should be able to do, I think something inside those people compels them to just hop on the computer and start Googling. And one thing I think with all of these people, one thing tends to lead to another. And before long, they wind up on IJ's homepage and they realize these are the folks that are going to help me out with writing this wrong. And that was true of Hermine and Tom in Miami Shores. It was true of Nicole Virgil in Illinois just a few years later, which we can talk about, that Illinois was the second of now three states to pass the Vegetable Garden Protection Act. And I think it's true of anybody who has that innate sense of right and wrong and an understanding of the importance of individual liberty, civil rights, and property rights.
1: Well, let me take one break before we jump to Illinois. I want to remind our listeners that if you're just joining us or tuned into Boots with Radio, and today we are joined by Mr. Ari Bargill, senior attorney with the Institute for Justice. He has spearheaded several successful legislative campaigns, including Florida's and Illinois' passage of the Right to Garden Act, a reform that makes it unlawful for local governments to ban residential vegetable gardens throughout the state. So let's jump to Nicole Virgil. She and her husband spent years fighting for their right to garden, and they were in the Chicago suburb of Elmhurst, Illinois. I think what maybe tipped their community into taking action against them was they wanted to erect a temporary greenhouse or a hoop house, and it was a 9-foot-tall structure. And basically, if you're living in a Chicago suburb, if you want to have green, say, in the wintertime, you're going to have to protect those plants from brutal cold and wind. Tell me about their story.
0: Yeah, that's right. You know, Chicago, as virtually all of your listeners, I suspect, know, can be a rather cold place in the wintertime, and it's next to impossible to grow anything during those months without appropriate protection. The interesting thing about Elmhurst is that there were other temporary structures which were permissible under their ordinances that you could have. Gazebos, you could have, I mean, those are permanent, but you could have other similar temporary structures, tents and the like, but you just couldn't have a hoop house because, again, I think there were folks in the local government there who didn't like the look of people growing their own food because of whatever attendant assumptions come along with that. And Nicole, like many IJ clients, recognized that this was unjust and unfair, and she contacted us. And in her case, we had the, you know, I wouldn't say fortunate timing because there's nothing fortunate about COVID, but as we were working on her case, that's when COVID struck, and that's when people began to see during the early days of the pandemic, empty grocery store shelves in America for the first time, I think, in most people's lives that they could remember. And I think that put a shock into a lot of people. It reminded people or taught them for the first time

0: how fragile our food systems are and how susceptible they are to major shocks. And there was at that time, as I'm sure most of your listeners know, a major push to begin gardening at home. And Nicole was no different. She'd been doing it for a long time. She was ahead of the trend. But we took advantage, I think, of the tailwind at the time. And we were able to get a really good sponsor in Sonia Harper, who was a community gardener in her own right in Chicago. And we were able to get that bill across the finish line during, I think, a really, really critical time for home gardeners in Illinois and nationwide.
1: Yeah, the timing was so great for that. And now we are dealing with very high and escalating food prices because of the oil situation. And farmers are struggling. Lower income individuals are struggling to get food. Now is the time to have home gardens. I was curious about your comment about there are these attendant assumptions about home gardens. How did we get from someone like Thomas Jefferson, where farmers and gardening was really put up on a pedestal, to a place where we think that the ideal quote unquote landscape is a monoculture lawn with a few shrubs and no food growing? How did we get there?
0: I wish I had a good answer for that question. It's something that we've thought about a lot, and it's something that's made its way into our court pleadings. We've talked about the Jeffersonian ideal of America as this agrarian republic that was intensely respectful of property rights, where people were self-sufficient and self-reliant and could grow their own food on their own property. And fast forward 250 years, and you're right, we have sort of a national mentality that looks down its nose at food being grown at the home. I think that's starting to change. But I think if I had to guess, it just became a reflection of our over-specialization. Fewer and fewer people grow food because fewer and fewer people need to. We have much more efficient, vast farming systems that allow us to grow food at scale in ways that we never could before. And I think along with that came a belief and expectation that there are groups of people who grow the food and there are groups of people who consume it. And those two groups don't often overlap. And what I think we'd like to see, and what I think makes most sense, both from a public health and policy point of view, is a return to just the original understanding that animated our founding so long ago. People ought to be able to grow food on their own property for their own consumption. It's not just something that's important as a matter of individual rights, but as a matter of individual health. And I think as we're continuing to learn more and more about some of the perils in our food system, both in terms of its susceptibility to global events, as you described a moment ago, and because of its potential impacts on human health. I mean, we're looking at a bacterial outbreak in lettuce. Wouldn't it be just a lot easier if you didn't have to worry about that because you had lettuce growing 30 feet from your front door? So I think attitudes are shifting, but it took us over 200 years, I think, to get here, and it'll take us a little bit of time to get back. But that's what we're working towards. And I think having an engaged judiciary and courts that are respectful of rights and having legislatures that are interested in doing the right thing will go a long way in helping us get back to where we think public perception ought to be.
1: And I think that as we enter into the whole celebration of our 250th anniversary, I love that we're having this conversation now. I want to talk about condo HOAs because I recently met a woman who told me that she would love to have a garden, but she just bought this condo and she didn't realize that they had an agreement where you are not allowed to have a garden on the property. Do state laws, can they overrule those HOAs?
0: So the very legalistic answer, and I have to apologize in advance for this, is it depends. But there are really two, I think, major things to think about when we're talking about the intersection between HOA laws and growing gardens. The first is, when we were fighting Hermine and Tom's case in Miami Shores, and when we've been active in this space and other cases since then, one of the things that we have to explain to courts and to the public at large generally is, look, if you want to regulate what your neighbor does with his or her property, then the appropriate arrangement for you is to live in a homeowners association where you can collectively bargain to have that power, where as a precondition of entrance into this organization, you acknowledge that there are certain limitations that wouldn't ordinarily be imposed on you as a property owner in a traditional public space. So in Miami Shores. They were not in an HOA. They were challenging a local government law. And our view was, this law is illegitimate. It's unconstitutional. Local governments don't have the power to impose on people in this way. And if this is the type of limitation that you'd like to see, then what's appropriate is a homeowners association where you can enact those types of restrictions on people. There are some states that override to one degree or another gardening restrictions, particularly when it comes to like invasives and native plants. I haven't seen any that directly address vegetable gardens, but there's a really important thing that I think people need to be aware of when it comes to HOAs. These are private contracts. When you sign a homeowners association agreement, you agree to be bound by a certain set of restrictions in the same way that you agree to be bound by a certain set of restrictions and obligations when you do something like sign an employment contract or sell a property. And because that is the nature of a homeowners association, there is an attendant set of limitations on government when it comes to trying to override those obligations, because the Constitution prohibits the government from intervening in legitimate contractual arrangements and agreements. So, a long-winded explanation, but I think my short answer is, generally, we don't get involved at IJ in disputes involving homeowners associations directly because they are private agreements amongst property owners.
1: I see. We just have a few minutes left, and I want to bring forth other states with Right to Garden Acts.
0: Right now, there are three states that have Right to Garden Acts on the books: Florida and Illinois, as we've discussed, and then last year, Arkansas passed a Right to Garden Act that is very much in line with the language in Florida and Illinois. So there are three states now that have the Right to Garden Act, along with Maine, if you want to include Maine in the conversation, which has a right to food amendment to its constitution, which we're also currently litigating under at IJ.
1: That's fantastic. And I loved a quote from, I believe it was Senator Craig Hickman, a Democrat who runs an organic farm. However, I want to say that this is a nonpartisan issue. But what he said was, food is life. And if you have a right to life, we have a right to food. I love that. I think it's a different lens through which we can look at the right to garden and eat well. In the minutes remaining, I want to give the floor to you. What do you want to make sure our listeners know?
0: I think it's important for people to think about property rights and zoning reform as a critical way for us to return to some important activities like growing food on our own property, creating housing, and to acknowledge that zoning has gone far too far in regulating really basic human behaviors, like providing places for us to cultivate our own food and to live. And if that sounds a little bit disjointed, I'm sorry, but you know, I think there is a lot of discord amongst people of different political persuasions in our country right now. And I don't think that's saying anything that's interesting or unique. But what I find interesting and encouraging and inspiring about this issue is that it brings together people of different political persuasions. IJ is a national small L libertarian law firm, and we speak in terms of private property rights. But even if you aren't the strongest property rights advocate, you know, hopefully this will connect with you on a level that where you see the environmental benefits and the public health benefits of doing things that, you know, in a way that IJ advocates at the local level. And if you're a conservative, then perhaps it'll resonate with you more on the property rights side of things. But the interesting thing about all of these bills is that they've been backed generally by bipartisan support. And bipartisan support is also what's supporting a lot of the housing reform that we work on at IJ as part of our zoning justice project. So I think, you know, this is an important area right now. There's a lot happening in it. And regardless of your political predisposition, we welcome you into what we hope is a very big tent.
1: That's wonderful. And I'm so glad you emphasized that this is an issue where we all eat. We all care about our health. So we can come together under that umbrella. We didn't have time to cover the Institute of Justice's National Food Freedom Initiative, but you have so many topics that we could have dived into: backyard chickens, cultivated meat bans, food truck restrictions, you know, this idea where people have a right to make a living. And so putting restrictions on vending, who can vend and where, that's another issue that your institute covers. So lots of great information on your website, and I will provide a link to that. We need to close because we're out of time, unfortunately. I want to thank our listeners for joining us. Remind everyone that Food Sleuth Radio is produced by Dan Himmelgarn for KOPN in Columbia, Missouri. Most of all, I want to thank my guest, Mr. Ari Bargo, senior attorney with the Institute for Justice. He has spearheaded several successful legislative campaigns, including Florida's and Illinois' passage of the Right to Garden Act. Ari, thank you so much for carving out time for us today and for explaining and discussing this crucial issue.
0: Thank you so much for having me.
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Oh, sorry, I'm coming up a little too loud there. Good evening. It is just a little at 6:01 p.m. here on WEFT 90.1 FM radio. That was B.B. King from his album "How Blue Can You Get." You done lost your good thing now. My name is Ben. This is the program where we're at. Yes, I am live in the studio. Just a reminder that the views and opinions expressed on air are solely those of the speaker and do not necessarily represent those of WFT Champaign, Prairie Air Incorporated, station management, the board of directors, or the WEFT associates. I will remind you all about the Rose Bowl Tavern. They're down in Urbana. If you want to know what's going on at the Rose Bowl, you can, if you would like to go to their website, www.rosebowltavern.com. This is some sort of timely events. The Health Start Community Day, a back to school health fair, healthy kids, strong families, strong community. Join us for a community event with school physicals, resources, fun, and support for the whole family. This will be on August 29th and possibly August 30th if there's, I guess, a rain, if there's possible rain. 10 a.m. to 2 p.m. at 1401 South State Street in Champaign, Illinois. Events will include free school and sports physicals, health screenings, community resources, food trucks, game and activities, backpacks and school supplies, Kona ice, touch a truck, and more. Again, so that's the Health Start Community Day, a back to school health fair. That will be either pos August 29th, but if there's a rain day, rain date, or it will then it will be August 30th. 10 a.m. to 2 p.m. at 1401 South State Street in Champaign, Illinois. If you would like to get more information and schedule an appointment, you can go to the Champaign County Christian Health Center website, www.cccchc2003.org. It might be simpler to just go to Google or some kind of web search and just search Champaign County Christian Health Center, because I believe that is the location of the health community day, health fair, back to school health fair. Moving on, other event, other WEFT upcoming events. On Friday, August 28th, the final Friday Night Live of 2026 in downtown Champaign. Thursday, September 23rd, opening night party at Krannert Center for the Performing Arts in a special pre-party celebrity community processions from the Quad over to Krannert Center featuring WEFT's WEFTY Parade. That starts at 4:15 p.m., so that's the opening night at Krannert Center for the Performing Arts. Thursday, September 3rd, that starts at 4:15 p.m. And then Saturday, September 5th, homegrown annual celebration of sound in downtown Urbana, including live music, workshops, community vendors, and more. 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
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I don't know if there's another WEFT Radio other way, anywhere else in the country, but I'm pretty sure we're the only one. Anyways, moving on. Let's see other house cleaning, as I like to say, or important information. I was given this from the Champaign County Regional Planning Commission. Homelessness in Champaign. This was a press news release from the Champaign County, CCRPC, the Champaign County Regional Planning Commission. Homelessness in Champaign County remains steady, showing values of continued investments in homeless and housing services. This was homelessness in Champaign County. Sorry if I need to practice on my speaking to the microphone proximity. Homelessness in Champaign County has risen slowly over the past year. A total of 364 individuals were identified as homeless in the county during the most recent point in time PIT count, an increase of 9 from the 355 individuals identified through the count in January 2025. The count was conducted by the Champaign County Continuum of Services Providers of the Homeless on January 22nd, 2026, with more than 40 volunteers split into teams to locate people experiencing homelessness in Champaign County. Of those individuals, 52 were unsheltered, down from 56 in 2025. 135 were sheltered in emergency shelters, and 137 were sheltered in transitional housing. The number of homeless individuals under the age of 18 decreased to 68 from the 75 identified in 2025. Homelessness is a housing affordability issue. After steep increases in homeless residents nationally and locally, our fifth member of Continuum of Service Providers to the Homeless scaled up our response, thanks to the greater coordination and state, local, and private support, said Daniel Chenoweth, CSPH chair. The result has moved up in the right direction. Our community saw a little increase in residents experiencing homelessness and a decrease in unsheltered residents. CSPH has been working with the community leaders and residents experiencing homelessness to create a robust strategic plan to end homelessness that will be released in October, alongside Champaign's blueprint to end homelessness and Urbana's housing study. These coordinated efforts light the pathway to prevent and end homelessness. That's just a bit of the news release that was given by the Champaign County
Champaign County Regional Planning Commission. And if you would like to know more about the Champaign Regional Planning Commission, you can go to their website, and they have a number of programs and services for the community. Apologies, I'm trying to bring up the website. The Champaign County Regional Planning Commission, which they are a people-focused agency made up of over 100 programs designed to generate possibilities for all within our community. Again, let me just say some of the things they do. As we saw, they do offer homeless services, homeless prevention rent assistance, developmental disability services. They may also have employment and internships, safety, lighting, energy efficiency program, low-income home energy assistance, and transportation assistance, and senior services. And all this information that I just said, you can learn more and know about it at ccrpc.org. Or, I mean, if you're old-fashioned and you do prefer the phone, they do have a phone contact, which I can give you that information. Their phone number is 217-328-3313, but their hours of operation are 8 a.m. to 4:30 p.m. So normal business hours, Monday through Friday. That's all I have for you to tell you live on air. I just want to say that the views and opinions expressed on air are solely those of the speaker and do not necessarily represent those of WEFT Champaign, Prairie Air Incorporated, station management, the board of directors, or the WEFT associates. And now I'm going to play a pre-recorded program that I have set up for you. So that's what you are about to hear right now.

0: this disorder from the sirens night and day, from the fires of the homeless, from the ashes of the gay. Democracy is coming to the USA.
1: Welcome to We Decide America at the Crossroads. I am your host, Jenna Flanagan, and today is Monday, August 24th, 2026. We've got a lot to get to this morning. In the A block, we begin with our political panel and the escalating violence against Palestinians in the occupied West Bank. In the village of Kusera, three Palestinian families have been effectively trapped in their homes as Israeli settlers attempt to take control of their property. Palestinian-American homeowner Louis Reedy traveled from Ohio to confront settlers outside his family's home, while U.S. Ambassador to Israel Mike Huckabee, a longtime supporter of Israeli settlements, has now condemned attempts to seize Palestinian-American land, calling the actions criminal. We'll also look at Israeli National Security Prime Minister Itamar Ben-Gvir's celebration of the demolition of Palestinian homes inside Israel and ask whether we're witnessing a broader escalation in displacement and settler violence. Then, Washington turned into a racetrack this weekend for the Freedom 250 Grand Prix, an IndyCar race through the nation's capital that capped celebrations marking America's 250th anniversary. We'll look at the spectacle, the politics surrounding it, and the message the Trump administration is trying to send. Also, another surprise victory for the Democratic Party's left flank, Angie Nixon, a Democratic socialist and former union organizer, defeated establishment favorite Alex Vindman in Florida's Democratic U.S. Senate primary, despite being dramatically outspent. What does another insurgent victory tell us about where Democratic voters might be heading? And a landmark trial in Oakland asks whether Meta deliberately designed Instagram and Facebook to keep children hooked. We'll look at what the case could mean for big tech and the growing fight over who bears responsibility for the impact social media is having on young people. Plus, a U.S. citizen is facing prosecution after deleting data from his phone rather than turn it over to federal agents. His case is raising new questions about digital privacy, government searches, and just how much control Americans have over the information stored on their devices. And finally, America's national debt has crossed another extraordinary threshold. $40 trillion. We'll break down how we got here, what that number actually means, and how worried Americans should be about it. In the B block, we'll turn from politics to the human experience of war. Every Monday morning at 9 a.m., Ukrainians across the country stop for a national moment of silence to remember those killed since Russia's invasion. Pacifica's We Decide producer Ursula Rudenberg takes us inside that daily ritual and what it means for a country still living through war. Then, in the second hour, starting with the C block, we'll turn back to the growing national fight over immigration, enforcement, and policing. Pacifica producer Jesse Lent brings us a panel discussion examining calls to defund or abolish ICE and the police, the arguments behind those movements, and what supporters believe should take their place. And finally, today in the D block, we're taking a look at something most Americans rarely get to see, the machinery behind the country's deportation system. The ICE Flight Monitor is a data project that tracks and documents U.S. immigration enforcement flights, offering a window into where detainees are being moved, where deportation flights are going, and government operations that can otherwise remain largely outside the public's view. We'll take a look at what that data reveals and why tracking those flights matters. That's all coming up on We Decide America at the Crossroads. But first, let's get to the headlines from the Pacifica Global Newsroom.
2: From across the nation and around the world, for Pacifica Headlines, I'm Jesse Lent.
3: Yeah.
2: An Israeli airstrike yesterday on a building in the town of Zawada in the central Gaza Strip, following a warning from the Israeli army to the owners of the property to leave the area. Local residents said, footage and reporting courtesy of Reuters. Other Palestinians were not as fortunate, as the news agency reports that two airstrikes, including the Zawada strike, killed at least three people, including a four-year-old boy, and wounded six others, according to Al Jazeera. Medics on the scene told Reuters the wide blast of flying debris and shrapnel spread for dozens of meters and wounded at least six people, including four-year-old Mohammed Abdel Salam Taha, who was later pronounced dead at the hospital. Last night, Israeli Prime Minister Benjamin Netanyahu and his defense minister Israel Katz issued a joint statement warning they would intensify strikes on Gaza following what they claimed were launches of balloons, drones, and kites towards Israel from the region. Israel warns Hamas that if the launches towards Israel do not stop immediately, the Israeli army will act to intensify strikes against those responsible for the launches and evacuate populations from areas which kites, drones, and balloons are launched, the statement read. The Trump administration is set to announce today what it's describing as its most extreme assault yet on Iran's economy, with Treasury Secretary Scott Bessent expected to announce measures that are intended to further isolate the Islamic Republic from the rest of the world, according to the New York Times. The president has referred to the new sanctions as an economic D-Day in a reference to the Allies storming the beaches of Normandy in World War II. The escalation of sanctions pressure comes as the stalemate in peace negotiations between the two countries continues. According to the AP, Iran's currency, the rial, hit a new record low today. U.S. Border Patrol has arrested the immigrant father of a U.S. sailor who was a crew member of the USS Abraham Lincoln aircraft carrier. The beleaguered vessel was relieved in the Middle East over the weekend by the USS George Washington, following one of the longest deployments in modern history after reports of shortages of basic supplies, water contamination, plumbing issues, and deteriorating mental health aboard the carrier emerged. The sailor announced the arrest of his father, Luis Manuel Avias Roa, in a Facebook post verified by Reuters. Originally from Nicaragua, Roa was taken into custody at a vehicle stop in Key West, Florida, a spokesperson of the Department of Homeland Security, which oversees Border Patrol, said yesterday. I've been deployed for over 9 months out at sea in the Middle East aboard the USS Abraham Lincoln, fighting for a country that has given me everything. The sailor Joshua Avias, the son of the detained immigrant, wrote in a Facebook post published Saturday. I just got a call that my dad was taken by ICE. He added that his father was carrying his driver's license, social security card, and work permit. We have done everything through immigration to get his green card approved, and we are just waiting, Joshua Avias wrote. This is heartbreaking for me. I don't know how I can mentally continue working 12-plus hour days, knowing that my dad is somewhere possibly being treated like a criminal. A spokesperson for the Department of Homeland Security said Roa entered the U.S. illegally and would remain in Immigration and Customs Enforcement detention pending removal proceedings. Having a family member in the military is not a free pass to violate our nation's laws, the spokesperson said. President Trump asserted in a social media post yesterday that Canada wants the, quote, benefits of being a state without being one, following an announcement the previous day by Canadian Prime Minister Mark Carney that his country would implement retaliatory tariffs on the U.S. starting on September 8th, responding to the Trump administration's new 50% tariffs, which just went into effect, according to The Hill. Pamela Coulis of Fort Erie, Canada, told L'Agence France-Presse news agency that Canadians are united in their dislike of the U.S. president.
3: It's not that we hate Americans, it's that we have to thank President Trump for amalgamating Canada because we loathe him. We have the power, and it starts in the buying food. If it's from the States, don't buy it.
2: President Trump joined the hundreds of people who gathered to see an IndyCar race through the streets of Washington, D.C. yesterday, marking the culmination of a series of summer events to celebrate 250 years since the signing of the Declaration of Independence. Those are the latest Pacifica headlines for the Pacifica Network. I'm Jesse Lent.
1: Thanks for those reports, Jesse. As we just heard in that report, the immigration father of a U.S. sailor on board the USS Abraham Lincoln aircraft carrier, which was finally relieved from serving in the Middle East over the weekend, following one of the longest deployments in modern history. Also, a trade war between the U.S. and Canada has been ignited following President Trump's 50% tariffs on $20 billion, still a lot of money, $20 billion worth of Canadian goods, with the country's prime minister, Mark Carney, the country's prime minister, of course, vowing to match them dollar for dollar. The national debt soared to a record $40 trillion this week on the heels of the Trump tax cuts passed last year as part of the so-called Big Beautiful Bill, and the war on Iran moved into the economic sphere, with Treasury Secretary Scott Bessent expected to announce that the president, that what the president described on social media as a, quote, economic D-Day, quote, this afternoon. So here to help break all of this down and offer their first-rate analysis is We Decide political panel Laura Jadid, a writer at firewalledmedia.com and an Army veteran of two tours of the war in Afghanistan, Egberto Willis, host of KPFT's Politics Done Right, and sitting in for Dave Leventhal this week is Pauline Park, a political scientist and the co-host of Out FM on WBAI. Hello and welcome to everyone.
4: Hello.
5: Morning, hello. Jeanette.
1: Hello, hello, hello. All right. So first, let's get to it. Laura, we're going to start with you. The U.S. strategy in Iran appears to be moving in out onto, the economic front. And what the AP is reporting is that Iran's currency is at its lowest point in history. Now, the Trump administration appears to be having some sort of success in this area. Could this be a strategy that has any chance of succeeding without hurting Americans further?
6: Well, we will see. I am skeptical in just that, because we have had sanctions on Iran for decades now. It's kind of been economic D-Day for Iran. So maybe Scott Bessent this afternoon will come out with something else. It's possible that he'll get other countries who have not previously had strict sanctions or haven't, the UAE has now announced that it's going to completely stop trading with Iran. We may see more stuff like that, and that might make a difference. I do wonder how long that will last or how that will go, because while Iran can't reach out and touch the U.S., except for all of our bases in the Middle East, it can reach out and touch its neighbors. So it seems like Iran is not going to be completely helpless in the face of this. Yes, their economy is in shambles after decades of both sanctions and, frankly, mismanagement. It's not like the Iranian government is a fantastic entity. But will this actually make a difference? I'm not sure. And I think the bigger story here in some ways is this comes on the heels of America canceling exercises with South Korea. Now, Trump framed this as a message for his best friend, Kim Jong-un. It also may speak to the fact that some of our munitions are down almost 90% by some estimates. We are losing this military war. Trump is attempting to pivot to economics and to cast it as a choice that America is making. I wonder how much of a choice it is and how much of it is just necessity.
1: Well, Egberto, Iran's Revolutionary Guard spokesman, Brigadier General Hossein Mohebi, I believe is how you pronounce his name, told the Tasman News Agency that his country's, quote, missile capability is ongoing and its production continues. And he added that, quote, today, America has changed the front and gone to economic warfare, because in the military arena, what Iran has at its disposal is clearly visible. That's shade if I ever heard it. What's your take?
5: It is shade. Of course it is shade. I mean, anybody who doesn't see what we, remember, we spend $2 to $4.5 million to knock down a $40,000 drone. That tells you that they don't need to have capabilities that we spend billions for, and that's what they're doing. Now, I want to kind of expand on something that Laura said when it comes to whether this economic attack is going to work. It's not going to work. Let me tell you, there is an interesting thing called SWIFT, which is how banks exchange money between countries, et cetera. It used to be all monies had to go through the United States on this system. right? But since the United States started to use the dollar as a weapon, all the other countries around the world started to adapt. And adapt didn't mean that even as they cripple Venezuela, Venezuela could still sell its oil. Even as they cripple Iran, Iran could still sell its oil. Even as they cripple whatever country, they simply use their alternative methods of exchange. And that's what they're using. And that's why this particular set of sanctions are going to fail. Like Laura said, we've been doing this for decades, and the country is still in existence. And look, from a point of view, the leal has lost its value. But you know what hasn't lost its value? All the exports that Iran has. And it's not just oil. Iran is a big country. Iran is a powerful country. And we should start treating them as such. They didn't stay in existence for longer than we were from being a weak people. And maybe we should learn that and have a bit of humility that all we've got that they don't right now is an atomic bomb that we are willing to use, and likely they are not.
1: Wow. Okay. Well, Pauline, I want to say, first of all, welcome back to We Decide. It's so nice to have your analysis included on the show. Ooh. And UGov poll from last week found that half of U.S. adults believe the war in Iran will continue for at least another year. What are your thoughts on this issue, and what does that tell you about where the American public at least feels and their outlook on this war?
7: Well, a bunch of things. First of all, polls also show that 2/3 of Americans disapprove of the war. It's even starting to affect Trump's base. Now, he made two big promises. He made a bunch of promises, but two big promises campaign. One was to bring down the price of consumer goods on day one. Obviously, he totally failed in that regard. The price of everything is going up. Two, no more forever wars. Guess what? We're in another forever war. The central fact here is that Trump has no strategy. He has a bunch of failed tactics. And he thought that simply by decapitating the regime, taking out the supreme leader, that the regime would collapse. He did not realize that the regime is not one person. There are literally thousands of people in the IRGC and the larger structure that supports the supreme leader. So it's not about one person. These tactics will fail for a bunch of reasons. The American public has turned against this war decisively. It's the first war the U.S. has been involved in that never had majority support. And every war the U.S. has been involved in, whether that be Vietnam, Afghanistan, Iraq, support has dwindled over time, and it will dwindle further. And so right now he has some Republican support of Republican voters. That's about it. Independents and Democrats are firmly against the war. It is dragging him down. And I think the half of Americans who think this will go on for more than a year are right, because he has no exit strategy. He has no strategy at all. And this could potentially last the remainder of his term. And so it could potentially, because he has no exit strategy. He doesn't want to admit defeat. It's obviously been a catastrophic failure. The other thing I point out here with regard to Iran, the regime of the mullahs is a brutal dictatorship. Dictatorships do not care about economic sanctions and their impact on the people. We've seen this time and again. And so for that reason, more sanctions simply will not work. Their only concern, the concern of the ruling mullahs, is they don't want it to get to the point where there's another mass uprising. But if it does come to that, they will put it down with violence as they did in January.
1: All right. Well, turning to another topic in the news, Laura, we know that three Palestinian families comprising of 10 people, including two young children, have been trapped inside their homes in the occupied West Bank for 13 days, according to reporting from Drop Site News and other outlets. Do you have any thoughts on the rise of settler violence that we've seen in recent weeks and how this may or may not impact America's relationship and its view on the politics of Israel?
6: I was struck and surprised, frankly, that Mike Huckabee, of all people, called out Israel for this. So he walked it back. He called them terrorists. And then the next day he was like, oh, that was a little far. But Mike Huckabee is a virulent Christian Zionist. He has expressed that he believes that God has granted the Israelis rights to all this land. He's about as extreme as it gets. His appointment as Israeli ambassador to Israel was quite provocative. And if this is even too far a bridge for him, it does to me at least signal some kind of change. It just seems like Israel continues to reach and reach and reach. Every time their brutality is allowed to go on, they seem to just up the temperature. And, you know, you have Itamar Ben-Gvir standing there and rejoicing over the sound of the destruction of Palestinian homes. You have this mounting amount of settler violence against Palestinians who are, their crime is attempting to live on land that Israel feels should be theirs. This is colonial violence, and it's just becoming more and more blatant. Now, there are people who are just going to excuse Israel no matter what they do, but it does seem like that's shrinking. I hope so. It is really upsetting as a human being and as someone of Arabic descent to see how little Palestinian lives are valued. How, I mean, can you imagine, Jenith, what would happen if Palestinians trapped three Israeli families in their homes? It would be the number one story in the world. And that would also be wrong, to be clear. But I don't personally think that the lives of an Israeli person have more inherent value than the lives of a Palestinian person. We're all human beings. And boy, howdy, I hope that at some point before I die, I get to see the world acknowledge that fully.
1: I think that's something that a lot of people would like to see. And I say that because, Egberto, that seems to be part of, not solely, but part of what is fueling the rise of democratic socialism in America. Now, we know that democratic socialist Angie Nixon was a surprise victor in the U.S. Senate primary in Florida this past Tuesday after a campaign in which she was outfunded and outspent by her opponent at a ratio of more than 10 to 1. What are your thoughts on this victory, and what do you think is driving America's interest in democratic socialism?
5: Man, thank you for that one. I love that question. Let me tell you, first of all, the thing is, it's simple, right? America, they're waking up. America is waking up. We could find easily $90 billion to immediately fund a war, but we couldn't find $35 billion to fund healthcare. We could find all the money necessary to support a regime that most people right now believe is affecting genocide, but we can't take care of cleaning up the bad areas in Houston or New York. They can't find a place to live in New York. And neither the establishment Democratic Party or the Republican Party are doing anything about these issues. In fact, we had a meeting sometime in the last few weeks with Hakeem Jeffries and Trump's son-in-law. Okay, why would there be a relationship there when we are trying to move the country to a position that's doing things for the American people? The America is waking up to realize that when people, you remember, Jenna, when people used to say both parties are the same? They're not the same. I don't want anybody to say that I believe that. I don't believe it. But the establishment of both parties serve the same masters. And what Jeffrey's meeting with Trump's son-in-law did immediately was to say, oh my God, what, when we're about to give the Democratic Party the entire the legislative branch. And you mean the first person that Jeffries is going to meet with is, instead of meeting with the people that want to get Medicare for all, instead of meeting with the people that really want to help the American citizenry, meet with the oligarch in chief? So, Jenna, democratic socialism, this environment right now was made for it. And let me take my journalist hat off.
1: Okay.
5: I've been a paid DSA member for quite a long time, and one that is proud to say these guys really have Americans' interests at hand. And one of the reasons Angie went ahead and joined is exactly what she said. I don't necessarily believe in everything that they stand for. I don't believe in everything the Republican Party or the Democratic Party stands for. That is what's called choices. But if I look in the aggregate at who is going to be serving the American people, In this time right now, the policies that the DSA are supporting are the policies that America are yearning for if they can make that decision from critical thinking and not from fear.
1: All right. And very quickly, I do just want to clarify that the situation that I referenced earlier in Palestine, the three Palestinian families have been trapped in their homes for over 2 weeks.
5: Whoa.
1: Yes, which is still an incredibly long time. But again, taking both of the two subjects that we just discussed, and Pauline, I want to pivot to you on another big issue on the table right now. Is the announcement that the U.S. debt is I can't even fathom what $40 trillion is. But we know that the cost of the war and the president's tax cuts, the big, beautiful bill, were a big part of what drove that number to $40 trillion. For you, what is the significance of this? And do you see this number having any impact? I mean, most people can't, like I said, can't really even fathom how big of a number that is.
7: Well, you know, there is a notion that debt is a social construction. That is true. So is race. So is gender. That doesn't mean they're not real and don't have real world consequences. When you look at empires and the U.S., for better or worse, is an empire, and this may end up being a key factor in the decline of the Imperium Americanum. When you look at the history of empires, just take one example, Philip II Spain, which was the most powerful country on earth.
1: Just so you know, Pauline, we have about 30 seconds.
7: Oh, okay. Debt kills empires, and this enormous $40 trillion debt will accelerate the decline of the American empire. There's absolutely no question that it will eventually have an impact, even though it's such an abstract number that it is, in fact, hard to get one's head around. But it will have an enormous impact on the future of our country.
1: All right. Well, I'm afraid we're going to have to leave it there, but I'd like to thank our political panel, Laura Jadid, a writer at firewalledmedia.com and an Army veteran of two tours of the war in Afghanistan, Anigberto Willis, host of KPFT's Politics Done Right, and Pauline Park, a political scientist and co-host of Out FM on WBAI. Thank you, everyone.
7: Thank you.
5: Thank you, Jenna.

0: for a minute. We Decide producer Ursula Rudenberg of the Pacifica Network, who is currently in Ukraine, filed this report on what this means to the people there. She also spoke with people in the U.S. who demonstrate publicly and show the Ukrainian flag in solidarity with Ukrainians. They tell her why they do this and why they see the Ukrainian struggle as relevant to Americans.
1: Every day at 9 a.m. in most of Ukraine, things come to a standstill for a collective moment of silence. Meetings come to a halt, people on sidewalks stand still, traffic stops, and people get out to stand next to their cars. I'm Ursula Rudenberg at Pacifica Network. If you're in a public space, this is what you will hear from loudspeakers.

0: That was recorded in a park in the southwestern city of Ivano-Frankivsk. I was curious what the moment of silence means to people, and so I was able to ask people in the area to share their thoughts.
1: Can I ask you a question?
2: Oh, okay.
0: During the moment of silence, what do you think about?
2: Oh, it's so difficult. My heart for friends who are gone.
0: So you miss them?
2: Yes, of course. Yes. Also, my boyfriend is a soldier, and now he's in the war. I'm proud for our Ukraine, maybe. Gratitude for our life today. I can sleep, I can eat, I can work. I can help someone.
0: You contribute.
2: Yes. Every of us can be part of these things, like a mechanism. And we go, we do. It's amazing. And it's very important to understand and know it.
0: And your name?
2: Ivanna.
3: My name Оксана Розанова. 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
4: Оксана said that during minutes of silence, she's thinking about fallen nephew. He was a defender of Ukraine.
0: Thank you. And what about you?
4: My name is Olena Dudzenko. And during a minute of silence, I think about my father. He was killed by Russia FPV drone when he visited a village near Russia border. My father was Supreme Court of Ukraine. His name was Leonid Loboyko.
0: Uh-huh.
4: He was born in this village, and also I was born. And we had a lot of our relatives here. And every week he brought them different things for life, like food, like petrol for generator. And he died 2 years ago. And my mom is

0: She's alone now and she lives with me.
1: Thank you for telling me that. During the moment of silence, what do you think about?
2: I'm thinking about how we'll go back to service, yes.
1: You think about going back to the army?
2: Yes. My brothers are waiting for me, so I should go back fast.
1: So you want to go back?
2: Yes.
3: You know, deep in my heart, I feel so proud for our soldiers. I pray for them.
4: Every day, it's the smallest effort that I can somehow say thank you to the soldier that's given their lives. And every day, I was also thinking about my hometown, Kharkiv, because a lot of civilians die every day. And for me, it's quite hard to realize that. But I understand that it is war. And during the moment of silence, I'm trying to feel or to say thank you to all the people still trying to make our future free, that in the future, all the people of Ukraine will live under the peaceful sky. And also my family and I trying to volunteer somehow to donate money to soldiers in the Kharkiv region. And for me, it's maybe one of the most important things. Try to say thank you.
1: That was some Ukrainians discussing what the country's daily official moment of silence at 9 a.m. personally means to them. But Ukrainians are not always alone in their public show of solidarity. Throughout the U.S., as in many countries, Americans can also be seen showing slogans or support for Ukraine and flying the yellow and blue Ukrainian flag.
5: Well, every Sunday from 1 to 2, we have a little demonstration to support Ukraine.
1: I'm speaking with Marilyn Brune in Lawrence, Kansas, and you're wearing blue and yellow feathers and a blue and yellow flag on your hat. So, Marilyn, tell us what is happening right now in Lawrence, Kansas.
5: People just show up and cars go by and honk to support us, and we stick out the flag.
1: Quite a few flags, actually.
5: Yeah. Yes, there are quite a few. When Putin invaded Ukraine in 2022, they organized a rally down here, and then it just kind of kept on ever since to try to keep people's minds on what's going on. They've been brave and shown their courage and shown their willingness to fight for what they believe. Unlike our current president, President Zelensky isn't a coward. His willingness to stand up for his country. I oppose illegal invasions of sovereign nations, and we should be helping them. However, the current administration is well on its way to fascism, and I don't think that Trump or his cabinet is readily influenced by the positions of the American people and what they want. I do think that if enough people contact some of our so-called representatives.
1: So you're hoping to possibly influence Congress?
5: Yeah, eventually, so that we can get back to doing the right thing.
1: When you look at the Ukrainian flag, how do you feel?
5: The blue sky and the golden wheat speaks to me. Unity with other people that have the blue sky and the golden crops.
1: All right. Who else is out there?
6: This is Winnie. My husband, Friedemann, is in Germany right now. He sent something to read to you. He says, I am a native German with dual citizenship. My parents were among 3 million Sudeten Germans. In 1938, Hitler had invaded Czechoslovakia. After that, he occupied the whole country. When Putin started his full-scale war against Ukraine in February of 2022, claiming this sovereign country to be a part of Russia, I knew I had to support the Ukrainian resistance. My wife and I will protest against Putin's war as long as we can and as long as it takes. Slava Ukraini.
7: Hi, Ursula. My name's Earl. I think a lot of the things that rose Putin to power are the same things that we're seeing with Trump rising to power as well. And so we're having a very harsh moment where we got to figure this out. We've already seen U.S. protesters die, executed by ICE in the streets. But I do believe that we have to fight authoritarianism or else we will just lose our freedoms like many of the people in Russia. Our only hope is to organize in mass movement. Just like the Ukrainians, we need to get to the streets. We need to push our politicians to do the right thing. And that's what I think I learned from the revolution in Ukraine.
8: My name is Jesse Hamblin, H-A-M-B-L-I-N.
9: And my name is Judy Hamblin, Jesse's wife.
8: We come here as Putin began to invade Ukraine. That is a real travesty. Free people have to step up and say, we don't agree with that.
9: For sure. Jesse and I drive up from Richmond, Kansas every week to Lawrence for this protest because we think it's really important.
8: Freedom-loving people should get the support of other people throughout the world.
9: If we don't, we would probably lose our own freedom, too. I've learned a lot from them about the importance of not giving up.
8: Yeah, they faced the might of the Soviet Union, you know, not giving in. I see them for a model for fighting and standing up for their own freedom. You got to stand up for yourself and look to the people around the world that can give you support.
1: Do you like the Ukrainian flag?
9: I think it's a very beautiful, simple flag.
5: This is Martha, her husband, Pat.
7: We show our colors every week.
5: We have a son who lives in Kyiv. When the war broke out in 2022, President Biden was telling Americans to leave and come home, and I urged him to do that, but he was real committed to staying.
7: He loves the city, he loves the country, he loves the people. And the young people willing to fight for a fledgling democracy and have been fighting ever since.
5: He's really grown a lot from having those experiences, and we're just really proud of what he's been doing.
7: That lesson should be learned all over the world. It's important to remember how ugly war is, that this still goes on. Our purpose is just to keep this in front of Americans' eyes and in their minds.
10: My name is Stephen Fisher. I've lived in Ames, Iowa, or near Ames, for the last 30 years. I'm a retired ER physician at the local hospital.
1: A Ukrainian flag appeared on your house.
10: Well, this house is located near downtown. It just seemed logical to put up a flag indicating I support Ukraine and members of the community. I was hopeful that other people would take up the Ukrainian cause, and so the flag had that intention, especially since the south wall of the house here faces the parking lot for the organic grocery store, which is heavily frequented. So it's been up for 3 years. It's faded and needs to be replaced, and I have a new flag already.
1: What was your point of connection to Ukraine?
10: With the Orange Revolution, it was clear that the population, especially the younger population in Ukraine, were raising up against a corrupt authoritarian-type government, trying to align the economy of Ukraine with Russia. The other thing was that it seemed like life was so comfortable here in Ames, Iowa, and all that comfort is easy to mask what's going on in large parts of the world where authoritarian governments and theocracies and pseudo-theocracies dominate the people that live there, and especially younger people who are interested in other things besides kowtowing to some authoritarian. And I realize that there's really a large part of the population on the planet that is living in a dystopian sort of society, and that the stark difference between the two is just astounding. Just to step across one border and you step out of the darkness into a liberal, open community. Ukraine was an example of a community trying to pull away from old-style authoritarianism and all the associated corruption that comes with that.
1: As it affected your thoughts as an American and as a citizen of the world?
10: Well, I've learned that I can't take the comfortable status quo for granted, and that bad things can happen even in what seems like the most secure situations.
11: I'm going to have to end that program there. Just a reminder that the views and opinions expressed on air are solely those of the speaker and don't necessarily represent those of WFT Champaign, Prairie Air Incorporated, Station Management, the Board of Directors, or the WEFT Associates. And now that wraps up here on where we're at, here on WEFT 90.1 FM radio. 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I'm going to play out the show with Albert Castiglia, Grits and his blues album Grits and Glory, song In My America. But please keep listening to us here on WEFT 90.1 FM radio. 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

North Pole Data Services is proud to present Candy Claws, Private Eye. She's the North Pole's only detective for hire, and she's not afraid to land on the naughty list. Last week, Candy and Minty investigated 43 elf disappearances over the past 30 years. All low performers. Their latest target? Minty Crisp, who was kidnapped after Candy gave her a bad performance review. Episode 3. Ho ho, uh-oh. Our story begins in Candy and Minty's office with the dulcet tones of carols washing over our detectives.

0: hat.
1: Have you seen my black hoodie?
0: Sorry, I can't hear you.
1: It's snowing, and I need it.
0: Was it in the rag pile you were keeping in your laundry basket?
1: You mean my laundry?
0: I let tinfoil burn it.
1: What?
2: Soon all will know the searing touch of the Flame Lord.
0: I was trying to clear out all the places in the office that a vigilante trying to murder low-performing elves could hide.
1: Okay.
0: You can have one of the chestnuts I roasted over the blazing inferno. They taste like Mockingday at the puppy department.
1: Fine.
0: Wonderful.
1: I'm going to go over to the palace and see if Dad has seen Pokey or Harmon sleeping, and if he has any coats that would fit me. Do you want to come?
0: I have a pretty busy schedule today, doing quality assurance on the comfort of our office furniture.

0: I've never seen Minty angry before, if she even is angry.
1: I know what could cheer her up.
0: I'm not buying the office a grenade.
1: I promise I would take care of it.
2: Stop right there.
0: Hey, Neb.
2: Where's Minty? Oh, did you fire her? Is she doing remedial training on a distant iceberg?
0: She's fine. Where's Dad?
2: Over in sleigh packing, getting geared up for uh-oh day.
0: What now?
2: The uh-ohs are a group of kids who are technically nice, but whose Christmas lists are somewhat disturbing.
0: Ooh, like what?
2: Here. This one, for instance. Beau Hockney, aged 8.
0: A pocket knife and yarn? That's not so bad. Maybe he wants to whittle some knitting needles.
2: Keep reading.
0: Replacement cat.